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1: I'm Tom Power. You're listening to Q. You know how sometimes when you see your favorite, like, relatively unknown artist succeed, like someone you've been with since the very beginning, there's a part of you that actually kind of worries a little bit. Like, you're happy that they're getting their laurels and all that, but you're also bracing for that change, that they won't seem as real anymore. Or you'll worry they'll forget why they started making art in the first place. In bluegrass circles, they call that getting above your raisin. I wouldn't worry about that with Owen Riegling, and you'll hear why in just a minute. Owen is smack in the middle of that big rising star moment. Just a few years ago, he was playing bars in around his small town of Mildmay, Ontario. Not long after that, he started turning heads with songs like this.

Winter Sleep from Halifax is up four spots to number 15 with My Mind Always. And up three spots, taking number 14, it's High Demand from Edmonton rapper R

Oh, so great. That is my favorite song on the chart this week. It is from Edmonton singer Kaylee Jade. The song is called The Great Unknown, and I think Alberta Tourism should be snapping that one up for a new campaign. Kaylee posted a sweet video of hearing her song debuting on this chart. This week, The Great Unknown soars up four spots like a great

battles up three spots. Number seven with Skin and Bones. And Toro's Cruel to be Distant is also up three spots.

0: This year, for the first time since 2023, the Palestine Marathon went ahead. Thousands of runners from all around the world gathered in Bethlehem on Friday morning to run the endurance race. It's the 10th installment of the marathon. And for the first time this year, a shorter race took place in Gaza at the same time. The Bethlehem Run was one of the first international events to happen in the West Bank since the start of the Israel-Hamas war. And for third place finisher Ahmed Taha, it was a long time coming. We reached Mr. Taha at home in Ramallah.
1: Ahmed, you've had a few days to rest and recuperate now. How are you feeling about your finish?
2: I'm feeling good. I mean, the marathon day was really amazing. Everybody honestly was happy, including me. And we're excited about the next year's edition already.
1: Already thinking ahead to next year. The fact that you could run it again after several years, how did it feel on race day or even the lead up to it?
2: Well, it was like a big event. To hold the Palestine Marathon again meant a lot to everyone. The marathon itself is the only race that we have here in Palestine. So to have it taken away from us, it really affected a lot of runners in the country. And to have it back was honestly such a joyous occasion. It was a celebration. Even the Thursday before the marathon, everybody was gathered. We were just talking and excited about marathon day. Of course, there were a lot of expectations, you know, after 2 years of cancellation. So I would say that affected me mentally a bit. But overall, great experience. It was fun for everyone.
1: How so? When you say it affected you a little bit, what do you mean?
2: Because it's made it a bigger deal than usual. Everybody had their expectations. People look at you, assume that you will perform good, and that might put some, let's say, mental pressure on you.
1: It's hard to run a marathon anywhere. There's that aspect of it. There's the training, and then there is the symbolism, the meaning of when this is happening, where it's happening. Checkpoints are, of course, still very much a daily reality for people. What did that mean for the route of this race?
2: Well, the Palestine Marathon is more than just 42 kilometers. It's a political statement in itself. It's a manifestation of our story as Palestinians. When you run the Palestine Marathon, you're not just racing against the clock. You are running through the reality of the Palestinian people. We run next to the separation wall. Of course, we start at the Church of Nativity, the birthplace of Jesus Christ. Then we run next to the separation wall, through a refugee camp, and next to another one, and all the way up to a checkpoint. And then we go back down the road. The marathon itself takes place on a roughly 10K stretch of road. We go just back and forth to have the 42K distance. Mm-hmm. And the reason for that wasn't just because the organizers wanted to have it that way. No, it was because it was tough for them to find a continuous 42K stretch of roads to have the marathon on. So the marathon itself is a statement, it's a manifestation to our daily lives.
1: How do you focus on the athletic endeavor in front of you when you are running in a marathon like this one, for all of the reasons you just listed? Because I can imagine it could be distracting and upsetting. It could also fuel your run. What is it like for you? How do you focus?
2: Honestly, for me, it's motivating somehow, because there's a story in my head where I train and defy the odds, just defy the reality that I live in. And I want that story to end well for me. This is why I'm always super excited about training. The marathon didn't go as I expected. It didn't go to plan. I didn't achieve the time that I wanted to achieve, but I'm honestly, like, I feel the excitement and the fire inside of me for the next race already, just because I want to prove a point to myself. Mainly, I don't want everything that I've mentioned to be an obstacle. I want it to be a motivating factor.
1: There was also a race in Gaza this year. Yes. Women were part of that as well. And our producer spoke with one of the racers, Yusuf Abu Omera, who participated in a wheelchair. And he told us, quote, "I participated in this race to prove to the whole world that people with disabilities are able to enter all fields and in all circumstances," unquote. That's part of his message. But broadly, what do you think having that race now in Gaza says to the world?
2: I think having both races simultaneously at the same time, both in the West Bank and Gaza, was a great idea. Once again, it's a way to manifest our reality to the whole world. In Gaza, they ran through destruction, through collapsed buildings, streets with holes in them. And here in the West Bank, we ran along the wall, along the refugee camps and everything. In Gaza, many amputees due to the war participated. And that's their way to show the world that regardless of everything that we went through, we love to live life. And running is one of those ways to show that love. I have ran, I think, over 45,000 kilometers up and down the hills of Palestine, and I'm really looking forward to run another 45,000.
1: Ahmad, I'm glad we could speak. Thank you for this.
2: Thank you for having me.
0: Ahmad Taha is a Palestinian runner. We reached him in Ramallah.

0: Billionaire Wilton Knight needs a new agent to drive around fighting crime. Luckily, he finds LAPD Detective Michael Arthur Long. Unluckily, Detective Lieutenant Long has just been shot in the face. No problem. The billionaire gives Detective Lieutenant Long a new face and very fluffy hair, renames him Michael Knight, and gives him a very high-tech black Trans Am, which Michael Knight is still getting used to driving when he makes a startling discovery.
1: All right. Might as well put on some music. All these weird gadgets, you think they'd give you a radio?
2: What would you like to hear?
1: What the hell was that?
2: Do you wish further information on Silicon Valley?
1: Hell no. I want to know who you are and how you're listening in.
2: There's no reason for increased volume. I am scanning your interrogatives quite satisfactorily. I am the voice of Knight Industry 2000's microprocessor. K-I-T-T for easy reference. A kit, if you prefer.
0: A scene from the first episode of the 1980s TV show Knight Rider, in which Michael Knight is a rider in a talking car.

0: That was Commotion. Next up, it's Because News, Canada's funniest news quiz.
1: Because News.
2: With Gavin Crawford.
3: Oh! Hello, everybody. Welcome to Because News, Canada's funniest news quiz. We are coming to you from my new hastily built but completely secure billion-dollar ballroom bunker. So let's welcome this week's panel. He is surprised to find he shares some common ground with Trump, since he also works out for 1 minute a day.

0: Mark Carney's government has a bunch of ideas and plans to grow Canada's economy. New ones like the Sovereign Wealth Fund, older ones like recruiting skilled trade workers, and possibly privatizing the country's airports. Today, we want to talk about that last one. The government is saying that they are considering selling off our airports, something that could, according to the Prime Minister, free up money to fund other major projects and improve air travel for Canadians. But a number of critics have come out against the idea. One of them is veteran journalist and activist Linda McQuaig. In 2019, she came out with The Sport and Prey of Capitalists, a book that looks at Canada's history with privatizing public services and enterprises. So we're going to talk about what the government is proposing with airports and how things can go when public infrastructure comes into private hands. Linda, hey, it's really great to have you on the show.
1: Great to be here, Jamie.
0: So let's talk about the idea of privatizing airports. It's an issue that actually seems to come up every couple of years. Stephen Harper's government commissioned a report by then Transportation Minister David Emerson, laying out a range of privatization options, which was delivered to Justin Trudeau's government in 2016. But it never seems to really get very far. In 1993, Jean Chrétien famously canceled plans by Mulroney's conservative government to privatize Terminals 1 and 2 at Toronto's Pearson Airport. I've seen it described by the Globe and Mail's Tony Keller as a political third rail. And just why? Why is that?
1: Well, for one thing, it's a terrible idea. It keeps coming up because there's a lot of investors that are very keen on the idea. And you can see why they're keen. They can make a lot of money from it. It's a very lucrative revenue stream. And that's why the big institutional investors are always pushing for it.
0: And so I know for many decades, the federal government actually used to own and operate airports. But in the 90s, the Chrétien government partially did kind of privatize the system. And they made it so a private but nonprofit entity manages and runs the airports, and then they lease the land from the federal government. Further privatization, like what the current government is exploring and past governments have explored, would likely be a switch to a for-profit model, right? Like, what else would it be? And so why do you think that that's an important distinction?
1: Well, the difference is, and the problem with what Carney is proposing is that it will cost us more money as travelers. And it's very interesting because, but by the way, that's what privatization always does. It always costs us more because the private sector does not invest in our infrastructure to help us out. They do it to make money, understandably. But that ends up pushing up the price. And it's often hidden how they do that with airports. And that's because a lot of what they will do is put up landing fees for airlines. Okay. And so maybe you think, well, that doesn't affect us. Well, it does, of course, because the airlines will then pass those higher costs onto ticket prices. But we won't necessarily even know that that's due to the privatization of the airport. We'll just see a higher ticket price. You know, it won't be marked privatization surtax. It'll just be a higher price.
0: So there will be people who will, of course, argue that a profit model increases efficiency because these companies would report to shareholders, not some government official in some kind of more opaque form, and that would maybe drive down prices. And just flesh out the argument for me why you think that won't happen.
1: Yeah. Well, okay. First of all, the argument that the private sector does things more efficiently is always asserted as a fact. There's rarely any evidence provided to back it up. And in fact, there's lots of evidence throughout our history where we've had publicly owned enterprises in Canada that were far more efficient than what ended up happening with the privatization. Secondly, what they mean by efficiency usually is cutting costs, reducing costs by things like paying staff less or having a smaller staff. That doesn't necessarily result in a better experience for the consumer.
0: Just to stick with airports a little bit longer, I mean, we do have some examples, right? Heathrow was privatized in the 80s. Some of Australia's major airports have been privatized. And what do we know about what has happened with
1: these airports? There was a major study done in 2022 done for the U.S. National Bureau of Economic Research, very respected organization, that looked at airports around the world, the major commercial airline airports, about 2,400 of them, about 20% of which had been privatized. And it found, you could argue some efficiency gains, but it also found overall that they led to higher prices. And you know, maybe one way to explain this is that the reason airports and infrastructure in general, for that matter, are attractive to institutional, to private investors, is because they are effectively monopolies, okay? They are monopolies. You can't just go and build another airport right beside
0: Pearson.
1: Yeah. You can't do it. And so because of that, there's a kind of captive market. People that want to, you know, use airlines, and they have no easy competitor. So that's not a competitive model. What's supposed to give us better prices in economic theory is competition, right? But these investors are not interested in competition. That's why they're attracted to infrastructure. There is no competition. These are regulated monopolies with a guaranteed revenue stream. That's why they're attractive.
0: Just on London and Heathrow and Australia, I have some notes here. Maybe I'll just read them for people listening. Heathrow has some of the, if not the highest charges in the world, apparently. Back in 2008, this former International Transport Association director called the privatization of Heathrow a disaster. Lots of criticism for overcrowding and delays following its takeover by this Spanish multinational. And this director pointed to the fact that the multinational was allowed to have a 42% profit margin. Australia, a 2018 report found that even though Australia's four main airports were collecting 25% more revenue per passenger than they were 10 years prior, the services hadn't necessarily improved and that it resulted in higher costs for airlines and travelers.

0: there's another argument that this government seems to be marshalling here, and that's this idea of like unlocking revenue.
1: These assets belong to Canadians, and yes, we'll be examining how from place to place, from facility to facility, how we can maximize the gains for Canadians that come from these assets.
0: So as I understand it right now, the government does get something like $500 million a year from the leases of these lands, but there are people arguing that we could get this massive windfall from the sales, right? Maybe up to $100 billion, and that we could take that money and do other stuff with it. Maybe it could go to infrastructure projects that we desperately need, like high-speed rail, for example. And what do you make of that argument?
2: Well, the point is, one thing we're doing, if we're doing that, is we're giving up our ownership of those assets. We're selling those assets. Then we no longer own them. We no longer control them. You know, if I could use the example of the 407.
0: Yeah.
2: And I'm always keen to talk about the 407 because it throws into relief all the problems with privatization.
3: The Ontario NDP say the 407 is so underused, you could literally land an airplane on it. They say making it toll-free for commercial trucks could be the key to relieving congestion in Toronto and the GTA.
4: Premier Doug Ford says it's something the government is considering.
5: Well, hopefully acquire that. I'm not saying we are, but hopefully to alleviate the congestion on the 400 series highways.
4: The highway was sold off.
2: And basically, just to give a quick description. The 407 was built in the early 90s as a relief route, a relief highway, because the 401, the main highway, is so crowded. But then it was privatized in, you know, late 90s by the Mike Harris government. Critics said, oh, well, the private company will put up the tolls. And the Harris government assured everyone, no, they won't do that. They're a private, it's a free market. And, you know, they'll want more travelers, so they won't put up the tolls. Well, it clearly isn't a free market. It's a monopoly. Can't build a competing road beside it.
0: Yeah, there are still tolls, right? Yeah.
2: So as a result, the tolls have just, you know, they did privatize it with no controls effectively on the how high the tolls could go, and they've just skyrocketed, you know, and we're locked into this 99-year lease where we've got another 72 years of tolls to go and no control over how high they pay them. But it's not the other thing the 407 illustrates so clearly. We've lost control. So what ends up happening is the 407 was meant as a relief route, because the private consortium that runs it is just interested in making profit. They haven't brought the tolls down to get more drivers. They've kept the tolls high and made a great profit that way. But what that means is the 407 is not a relief route. And so the 401 remains horribly congested. And now the Doug Ford government in Ontario wants to build a new highway, the 413, to provide actual relief. Well, that's crazy to have to build a new highway, you know, with all the negative costs and consequences of environmental consequences, when we have a highway which we built with public money, but because we privatized it, we can't control it to make it the relief route it was meant to be.
0: Right. You're saying that people aren't driving on it because it's too expensive for
2: them. Yeah. It's too expensive, but we can't bring the cost down because we don't have ownership of that road.
0: I want to do another example with you, which is even more kind of local. And it's snow clearing and how that's been working throughout the city of Halifax. And the municipality takes care of it in the downtown cores of Halifax and Dartmouth. But further out in the rest of the region, the city spends $30 million on private contractors to handle the rest. They have set standards and timelines for how all the snow clearing teams, public and private, should get it done. But what the Halifax Auditor General found last year was that they couldn't keep track of how all of the private contractors were performing or how the money was being spent. What that means for people there is that some of their streets cleared a lot faster than others. But it also led me to wonder, how different is it to seek accountability from privately run service providers versus public ones?
2: Absolutely. And of course, that problem of accountability, you know, as in the Halifax case, can result in bad results for people wanting snow clearance. It can also result in danger. Let's not forget the Walkerton tragedy that killed 7 people and sickened thousands more.
3: In May of 2000, a heavy rainstorm washed cow manure carrying a deadly strain of E. coli into a well in Walkerton, Ontario, about 3 hours north of Toronto. Improper chlorination, a lack of training, and checks and balances due to budget cuts caused the bacteria to quickly taint the town's water supply.
2: One of the factors that was identified in the public inquiry was the partial privatization of the water system. And, you know, what that means is because it was partially privatized and also there was cutbacks in regulations, oversight of water systems, there was less accountability. There was less surveillance. There was less monitoring. All those things result in a potential danger to the public. And, you know, so whether it's snow clearing nuisance or actual danger because the water isn't being as carefully monitored as it was, as it had been under the public system, these are negative developments for the public. There's no advantage to those things. So again, you come back to the question, what's driving this? Why are we always talking about privatized? Do you hear the public out there crying, oh, we want privatized? It's always government trying to service the interests of very powerful private interests.
0: I want to do Canada Post with you because this is another publicly owned entity that is at the center of a lot of debate right now and also a big push for privatization. You know, it's currently a crown corporation, as people know, federally funded, and is expected to kind of sustain itself from its own revenue and did for a long time. But the way that people use the Postal Service has changed. Letter and parcel volumes have dropped. And as a result, we're seeing a move to close offices and reduce door-to-door delivery around the country. And it is losing a lot of money, $1.5 billion in 2025. The federal government just announced that it'll give Canada Post an additional $673 million this year to keep it afloat. And if the way that Canada Post is being run right now is unsustainable, do you think there is a case to be made here to privatize this entity?
2: That would be such a disaster and so unfortunate because here's the situation. Canada Post is a wonderful infrastructure we have in this country. It has more than 6,000 outlets all across the country in rural communities, in remote northern communities. And so, in fact, what many people argue, and I certainly am in this camp, that what we should be doing with Canada Post, rather than disparaging it and you know, cutting it back and everything, is actually including banking services through the post office, okay? What is often called postal banking. So that all those thousands of outlets across the country in places where people don't have access to a bank at all these days because banks keep closing down branches everywhere, would be able to use the basic banking services offered through the post office. And by the way, this is a model that's very successfully used in France, Japan, the UK, and was used very successfully in Canada for 100 years. We had postal banking in this country from 1868. It was one of the first things established by the new government to 1968. And the reason it was canceled was because there was a lot of pressure there always was pressure from the private banks that didn't like the competition.
0: Do you think that's an idea for 2026?
2: Absolutely, though?
0: I don't know a lot of people that even go into banks anymore. Well, they do most of their banking online,
2: well,
0: right?
2: Well, first of all, you're living in Toronto, okay? Lots of Canadians are in rural and remote communities.
0: Absolutely, but I'm just saying, you know, as more and more people shift.
2: Well, but more and more people are not necessarily.
0: With the internet, using the internet.
2: For instance, it's particularly a problem with small businesses in these remote communities have no place to deposit their funds, right?
0: That was part of my conversation with Linda McQuaig, author of The Sport and Prey of Capitalists, How the Rich Are Stealing Canada's Public Wealth. If you want to listen to the full episode, you can find Front Burner wherever you get your podcasts or on YouTube. I'm Jamie Poisson. Thank you so much for listening.

0: Good morning, Northern Ontario. Welcome to this Tuesday morning. It is the 12th of May, 2026. I'm Arkish Schwabe in our studios of the CBC in downtown Sudbury. Morning North is coming your way the next couple of hours. Roger Cotteveau is across from me behind the console. Good morning, Roger.
1: Good morning, Marcus. Do you know what today is?
0: Tuesday.
1: Yes, it is Tuesday, but it's also National Limerick Day. It's celebrated to mark the birthday of Edward Lear, the English author who popularized the five-line poem back in 1846. So I don't know.
0: You've got to have a limerick.
1: I don't have one. Roger. Well, the ones I know I can't say on air. Well, and I think that's true of many limericks.
0: They're supposed to be a little bawdy, aren't they?
1: Yes.
0: Well, that's your challenge this morning, to come up with a limerick. You know who can help? AI. Hate to say it.
1: That's true.
0: You just enter, write me a limerick about whatever, it'll come up with it in seconds. But maybe you can come up with your own limerick.
1: Well, maybe we'll just invite listeners to share some limericks if they have some.
0: Why not? Text us a limerick this morning for Limerick Day. The number is 249-377-4153. And I don't, John and Elliot Lake, if he's awake, he'll be working on it right
1: maybe
0: now.
1: Maybe chomping at the bit.
0: 249-377-4153. We got a text from Don and Brenda in Lively yesterday after the show. I just saw it this morning. I missed it yesterday. But they said, ice in the birdbath this morning. And I figure there's probably ice in the birdbath again this morning, Dawn and Brenda, because it's minus 2 degrees in Sudbury currently. The cold spot in the north is Chaplow at minus 5 degrees. Most of the north is just below freezing. It will warm up. We'll see sunshine this morning, but then increasing cloud around Lake Superior, the North Shore, Manitoulin, and Sudbury, and we're all expecting some rain in these areas this afternoon, maybe even snow at higher elevations. Daytime highs will range from 6 in Wawa up to 14 in Timmins. Temperatures might drop a few degrees this afternoon. Coming up in about 15 minutes from now, we'll be talking about the situation in Casetuan. People can return, but the taps aren't on yet. That story and others today on Morning North.
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5: This is World Report. Good morning, I'm Martina Fitzgerald. U.S. President Donald Trump leaves for Beijing today for a high-stakes summit with Chinese President Xi Jinping. Despite long-running and recent tensions, including the war in Iran, the leaders of the world's two most powerful economies are looking to stabilize their relationship. Lisa Xing has a closer look at where there may be room for compromise.
6: He'll bring up Taiwan, I think, more than I will.
7: U.S. President Donald Trump on what he thinks will come up when he meets with Chinese President Xi Jinping, more explicit opposition to Taiwan independence, and
6: I think that a discussion will be a little bit about energy and about the very beautiful country of Iran.
7: The highly anticipated meeting, postponed because of the war there, could yield some deals, say observers, like China buying more U.S. soybeans or oil and liquefied natural gas to reduce the trade deficit, while Beijing may want restrictions on advanced AI chips eased for continued access to its rare earth minerals. Dan Wang is the China director of Eurasia Group.
8: We can expect maybe extended truce in trade war, and maybe more of a contained technology competition. And that would be the best case scenario for both sides.
7: Expectations for this summit and hopes of a broader agreement tempered by competition and mistrust for almost a decade and a trade war dating back to Trump's first term, escalating dramatically last year when U.S. tariffs reached 145% on some Chinese imports.
9: It's already a pretty major breakthrough.
7: Yun Sun, China Program Director at Washington think tank, the Stimson Center, says the fact the meeting is even happening is a win.
9: It's already demonstrating that both sides have the willingness to improve their relationship.
7: Though some say Trump needs to bring back something tangible. To that point, he's traveling with more than a dozen business leaders, including his on-again, off-again rival, Elon Musk. Lisa Sheng, CBC News, Toronto.
10: The head of the World Health Organization says there is no sign of a broader hantavirus outbreak. There are now 9 confirmed and 2 suspected cases, all in passengers or crew who were on the Dutch cruise ship. But Tedros Adhanom Ghebreyesus says there will likely be more.
11: Because of the interaction while they were still in the ship, especially before they started taking some infectious prevention measures, because of the interaction, we would expect more cases.
10: Health officials in British Columbia say none of the 4 Canadians who were on the ship and are now in isolation had any known contact with an infected person. Israeli lawmakers have approved a bill allowing a special tribunal to sentence Palestinians convicted of taking part in the October 7th attacks. That tribunal will be able to issue death sentences, and the trials will be televised. The CBC's Cameron McIntosh is following developments from Jerusalem.
12: Passing the Knesset 93-0, a new law allowing Israel to hold special military tribunals for Palestinians accused in the October 7th Hamas-led attacks, with the authority to impose the death penalty. Lawmaker Simcha Rothman sponsored the bill.
13: This law will bring justice. This law will create the framework to punish those who did this. This law will tell the world the story of October 7th.
12: 1,200 people died on October 7th, 2023. Hundreds more were kidnapped. The tribunals will be live-streamed. Human rights groups are concerned they'll become show trials, including evidence obtained under torture. They'll also only apply to Palestinians. Muna Haddad is with the human rights group Adala.
14: What this legislation does, it's a very specific legislation against a specific group. It's problematic because it contravenes the basic ideas of criminal law.
12: But in a rare show of unity in Israeli politics, the tribunals are being supported across party lines. Shelley Talmurin is an opposition lawmaker.
15: I think the people of Israel are in complete agreement that this is what should happen.
12: Meanwhile, a separate law will also allow the death penalty against Palestinians convicted of future murders of Israelis. Cameron McIntosh, CBC News, Jerusalem.
10: Ukraine's president says Russia is resuming its attacks as a brief ceasefire expired at midnight. Volodymyr Zelensky says more than 200 drones were launched by Russia overnight. Russian officials say their military shot down more than 24 Ukrainian drones. The 3-day truce was in place over the weekend while Moscow held its annual military parade. The Kremlin scaled down the event this year amid concerns Ukraine could attack Moscow. Latvian and Canadian troops are testing battlefield ground drones during a major NATO exercise this week. They're drawing directly on recent Ukrainian tactics. And as Murray Brewster is learning in Riga, it's revealing how electronic warfare and unmanned systems are reshaping modern conflict.
16: This is the first day when actually we are at the stage when the both forces are actually in face-to-face in the main battle area.
17: Latvian Lieutenant Colonel Andris Bruvaris, who alongside Canadian troops is putting remotely piloted vehicles through their paces.
16: For instance, reconnaissance, I don't need to send people behind lines. I can use the drones for that.
17: Many of the systems they're using are Ukrainian. President Volodymyr Zelensky recently claimed that Ukrainian forces captured a Russian position using nothing but uncrewed aerial and ground drones, no ground troops. He heralded the achievement as the dawn of a new age of warfare. Canadian Lieutenant Colonel Dan Rochelle, who is part of the training exercise in Latvia, was more cautious, saying drones can't replace soldiers yet.
18: I think they are a very important addition, but I do see UAS and the UGV as complementary systems. So maybe one day they'd get to the point where they could do these types of operations regularly.
17: The exercise comes as Latvia deals with a different drone crisis. 2 Ukrainian combat drones crashed in the Baltic nation last week, apparently nudged off course by Russian jamming and interference. The lack of air defense has cost the defense minister his job. Murray Brewster, CBC News, Riga, Latvia.
10: A new report from Quebec is highlighting a concerning trend. Boys are falling behind girls at school. Experts say it should concern everyone, and the stakes might be even higher than before. Deanna Sumanak-Johnson has more on the problem and a proposed solution.
19: Boys are not succeeding in school as well as girls.
20: Catherine Heck, professor of economics at the Université de Montréal, says she is not surprised by the findings of a new report on how boys fare at school. The report, authored by a Quebec provincial politician, zeroes in on how Quebec's regular public schools have greater academic and disciplinary disparities between boys and girls. The annual dropout rate for boys is 27.1% compared to 19.9% for girls. Professor Heck says that gap is happening across Canada and affects young people's long-term prospects.
19: If boys were graduating as much as girls are graduating from university, we would have over 65,000 more boys obtaining a university-level diploma. So it's a huge number.
20: And other experts say the reasons behind this are many, including the learning skills and behaviors students get evaluated on in early schooling that tend not to favor boys. Toronto-based Matthew Morris taught middle school for 15 years and now is an instructor to teacher candidates at Ontario Tech University.
21: Generally, who has the neat and neat and clean desk? It's usually the girls. The boys are generally, particularly when they're younger, a little more disorganized in that sense.
20: One proposed solution to this problem, increasing physical activity at schools and less sitting at desks, which would not only help boys self-regulate better, but would be beneficial to students of all genders. Deanna Sumanak-Johnson, CBC News, Toronto.
10: And you can check out Deanna's full story, including interviews with families, on the YouTube page for CBC News, The National. The European Union wants to rein in social media companies. EU President Ursula von der Leyen says the bloc is working on regulations to protect children and youth.
22: Young men are getting hooked on games that are designed to manipulate them into spending more and more money. Young women are targeted with beauty product ads the moment they untag themselves in a photo. And these are deliberate choices by tech providers. Choices made so they can profit from children's vulnerability to cash in on their fears and moments of self-doubt.
10: Von der Leyen says the EU will specifically target TikTok, X, Instagram, and Facebook. She's calling for an age limit to access social media and restrictions on addictive design practices. That is the latest national and international news from World Report. I'm Martina Fitzgerald. This is CBC News.
0: Good morning. I'm Arkish Schwabi. This is Morning North. Sunshine this morning, but parts of the north can expect rain later this afternoon, Sudbury included. We'll get to the weather in just a moment. Then after 4 months living in hotel rooms, people from a James Bay First Nation will be allowed to head home next week, but there still isn't running water. We'll have the latest on the situation in Kisechuan in just a few minutes. A little later this half hour, John Hancock will drop by with our morning sports report. And then at half past, Martha Dillman will have news from our Sudbury newsroom, and she's here with a preview. Good morning, Martha.
23: Good morning, Marcus. Well, financial assistance is now available for families who were impacted by a two-month strike of school bus drivers in the North Bay area. Parents have until the end of the month to apply. And it seems young Canadians are having a hard time finding work. The latest numbers show the unemployment rate for young people aged 15 to 19 increased last month to 14.3%. All that and more coming up. I'll be back at 6:30.
0: So it is nice and clear in Sudbury, but it will not last. Sudbury, the North Shore, Manitoulin, and around Lake Superior, Sault Ste. Marie up through to Wawa, increasing cloud is in the forecast with rain developing this afternoon. Possibly snow at higher elevations around Wawa in particular. It's interesting because we got a text from Corey this morning saying there's a dusting of snow on a gravel pit in Laval. back this morning. That's in the north end of Sudbury. But we did have a bit of snow on the weekend and definitely frosty around Sudbury this morning with temperatures here below freezing. But it will warm up and most of the north will get sunshine for much of the day, in fact. It's just western areas and as far east as Sudbury, we are expecting rain to develop today. Temperatures will range from 6 in Wawa up to 14 in Timmins and Kapuskasing. For Sudbury, the high today will be around 10 degrees. And the temperatures may even drop a few degrees this afternoon with overnight lows tonight from +3 down to -3. Rain and or snow for much of the north tonight. Again, it's not going to last. It'll be cloudy with rain tomorrow for Sudbury, North Bay and the Temiskaming region. Meantime, the far north, the James Bay coast, will see a mix of sun and cloud. And it should be a little warmer tomorrow for parts of the north. Highs ranging from 8 to 13. Sudbury will actually be a little colder, down 2 degrees with a high of 8 on Wednesday. Right now, it's -4 in Wawa, Chapleau, the cold spot in the northeast at -5 degrees. Sunny, though. Sault Ste. Marie is -1. Gore Bay, clear, -2. North Bay has sunshine, -3. One of the warmer spots, Earlton, at +1 degree. Kirkland Lake and Kapuskasing, both -1. Timmins, sunny, -2. Hearst, -3. The warm spot is Moosonee, cloudy at +3 degrees. Meantime, further up the coast in Attawapiskat, it's sunny and -1 degree. Down in Toronto, there's sunshine. It's +2. And Sudbury has sunshine. We're sitting at 0 now. We were just below freezing in the last hour. 0 right now in Sudbury. Forecast high for today is 10 degrees. It is 13 past 6 now on this Tuesday morning. And the ice has broken up. The waters of the Albany River have receded, and there is now no longer a risk of flooding in Casetuan. That means the 300 or so people who flew out of the James Bay community recently can head home. But there were already 2,000 people not in Casetuan when flooding season arrived. They were evacuated to hotels in Niagara Falls and other cities back in January when the water treatment plant in the First Nation failed. They will also be able to start returning starting Monday, but it doesn't mean they'll be able to drink the water or take showers. CBC reporter Jonathan Mignot found out more from Casetuan's executive director, Tyson Wesley.
1: It's to repatriate the people that left the community for the flooding. Are giving the option for people who were evacuated due to the water crisis back in January. So since the threat level of the flooding has subsided, it's giving an opportunity for your community members to return home.
2: And so far, does the community have an idea of how many people are going to take up that offer essentially and are interested in returning home?
1: We're not too sure yet. I think the announcement followed up with

0: repatriation.
1: Okay, so still waiting on that information, essentially.
0: Yeah.
1: And when they return to Keshetewan, for I guess the next little while, though, people have to rely on bottled water, correct?
0: Yes, correct. There's going to be strict guidelines, as usual, for people who want to stay in the community or who want to go back.
1: And the repairs to the water plant, if I'm not mistaken, that's still kind of, I guess, the tentative schedule is late July currently before those repairs are completed?
0: Yeah, nothing has really changed in terms of that schedule. It's still, the teams are still working.
1: All right. This seems to be a big step forward, though, in terms of, people actually being able, I mean, despite that work not being complete, but the people being able or getting the green light to return to the community for now?
0: I think the chief just wants to provide community members the option of returning because of how frustrating and kind of exhausting it is to be out, being evacuated for such a long period of time. I know during our community visits, people have told us that they wanted to return home after the flood has happened. So I think that's just the chief's kind of promise to community members that this option will be available. Ice has kind of broken free into the bay, so there's no cause, I guess, for concern or flooding.
1: You said earlier, so you haven't, gathered those responses in terms of interest, but it sounds like anecdotally that there's certainly some interest that people will want to return, at least some people.
0: Yeah. We're not, for me, I'm not expecting everybody to return. I don't know what the number will be, but I know people have indicated that the conditions in the community are not really the best, having to rely on water bottles, but

0: time. So I think they would rather be more comfortable at home instead of being in a hotel months on end, right? So, but we do want to provide that option for community members, and I know people are missing home. Yeah, we're just glad that life can somehow go back to normal as the risk level. I know the past couple of weeks leading up to the breakup is something that kind of creates a heightened tension in the community because of the unknown factors that that contribute to the annual breakup. So now that that's over, we feel kind of a sign of relief and some resemblance of life getting back to normal, but with the water crisis still kind of happening, it's kind of hard to do that. So we're kind of, the past 3 weeks I've been kind of focusing on our river surveillance and getting that monitored. And now that the river has kind of ceased to be a threat, we can start prioritizing on things that were kind of left alone for a bit. So it's an unforgiving cycle of anxiety.
1: That's Tyson Wesley, Executive Director of Casetuan First Nations, speaking with CBC reporter Jonathan Mignot. The 2,300 people who were evacuated over the last few months from the James Bay coast can begin going home next week. However, the repairs at the water treatment plant are not expected to be complete until July. It is coming up to 20 past 6 now on Morning North, and we've got some music from a singer, songwriter, and guitarist, Simone Schmidt, who goes by the stage name Fiverr. Here she is with Daybreak.

0: That's Fiverr out of Toronto with Daybreak. It is 23 past 6 now on Morning North. We've got news with Martha Dillman at half past. First, sports from the CBC's John Hancock. Good morning, John.
1: Hi, Marcus.
0: An interesting story about the PWHL. There was supposed to be a playoff game last night, but it was postponed.
1: Yeah, I popped in here this morning. I said, did they do it? Did they do it? What? No game. Postponed because of illness and player safety. League made the announcement actually hours before the opening faceoff and rescheduled for tonight at Place Bell. In a release, Marcus, the league didn't detail the nature of the illnesses, but said a medical assessment determined that the symptoms weren't consistent with hantavirus, which we've been hearing a lot of in the last week or so. So they're going to play tonight at Place Bell. It's Game 5, Minnesota Frost, Montreal Victoire. Here's Aaron Ambrose of the Victoire.
2: I think the biggest thing is not to change anything. The important thing is just not trying to do too much. Playoff hockey is little things, hard battles, one-on-ones that you just have to continue to win shift after shift. Now in Game 5, it all comes down to it. Winner moves on, loser goes home, and I think that for us it's just a noticing and understanding that the hardest one is the last one to get in a series.
1: Mm-hmm. Winner of the series faces Ottawa Charge in a best-of-five final.
0: All right, Stanley Cup playoffs, where are things at?
1: Well, Colorado's gone up 3-1 in their series with Minnesota after a 5-2 win last night. Parker Kelly broke a 2-2 tie. They also had goals from Nazem Kadri and Nathan MacKinnon, and Mackenzie Blackwood stopped 19 shots. So the Avalanche can clinch the series on home ice on Wednesday. Montreal is home to Buffalo tonight in Game 4 at the Bell Center. And this is kind of a cute clip. Montreal coach Martin Saint-Louis, of course, is a Quebecer, a Montrealer. And he talked about being able to stay up late to watch Canadiens games when he was young.
3: Yeah, I mean, I grew up 20 minutes from here, and all my idols were the Canadiens. And, you know, I was able to stay up late in the playoff. I could watch the whole game. You know? So I was happy when they were going far.
4: So now you're helping kids now be able to do that.
3: Well, I didn't say that.
1: The Canadiens are up 2-1 in the series. Also tonight, Anaheim at Vegas series tied at 2. And the OHL final could end tonight. Kitchener Rangers are in Barrie to play the Colts Game 4. Kitchener is up 3-0 in that series. And at the Centennial Cup Junior A Hockey Championship going on in Summerside, PEI, Toronto Bearcats handed Toronto Patriots their first loss, 6-1 the final. Rockland Nationals beat the Thunder Bay North Stars 8-1, Rockland's first win in 3 games, Thunder Bay's third straight loss. And the Flin Flon Bombers beat the Greater Sudbury Cubs 6-4, Flin Flon's first win and Sudbury's second loss in 3 games. Greater Sudbury back on the ice in the opening game this morning at 11 against Longueuil, Quebec.
0: All right, let's talk NBA playoffs. Not really a surprise that Oklahoma beat the Lakers in 4.
1: No, but it was a close game, 115-110. And the big question, was that LeBron James's last game or will he come back? 23 seasons already. But he still looked pretty good, 24 points, 14 rebounds. He hasn't said anything yet. We'll wait and see. Shai Gilgeous-Alexander led the defending champion Thunder with 35 points. So Oklahoma City waits for a winner from the San Antonio-Minnesota series, even at 2, Game 5 in San Antonio tonight. Cleveland Cavaliers even their series with Detroit at 2 games each after a 112-103 win.
0: Boo.
1: Yep, Donovan Mitchell. Well, kind of white like to have Cleveland win it because that's the team that beat Toronto, so that just shows that Toronto had a tough series. So if the farther Cleveland goes, the better that loss looks to them. Anyway, Donovan Mitchell tied an NBA playoff record. 39 of his 43 points came in the second half. Game 5 Wednesday in Detroit. Winner faces the New York Knicks in the Eastern Conference Final.
0: I'm just not happy that Cleveland beat Toronto.
1: I know. I agree.
0: Let's talk about the Jays. They lost yesterday, too.
1: Yeah, they never beat Tampa Bay, it seems. 8-5 Rays. Starting pitcher Kevin Gausman struggled. He really did. He allowed 7 runs, 6 of them earned on 10 hits. He did strike out 5 over 5 2/3 innings. Andreas Giménez accounted for all the Jays' runs, a 3-run homer in the second and a 2-run homer in the 7th. Patrick Corbin gets the start for the Jays in Game 2 tonight. I see Baltimore beat the Yankees as well yesterday. And in tennis, Ottawa's Gabriela Dabrowski and her partner Luisa Stefani of Brazil lost in women's doubles in the round of 32 at the Italian Open, a close three-setter in that match. There you go.
0: Thank you, John.
1: See you tomorrow.
0: John Hancock with our morning sports. We've got Megan Reed with Business Digest coming up in the next half hour. One of the stories is about a new TV game show coming out next year about Wordle. Those folks who enjoy their Wordle puzzles, it's going to become a TV show, apparently. We're going to hear from Manjula Salvaraja. She's got a story about why Canadians just aren't happy with their telecom services these days. And we're going to tell you about a new bank in the next half hour. The Defense, Security and Resilience Bank. Canada has been chosen to host this international bank. We're going to find out what exactly it will do and which Canadian city the bank will likely call home. So that's all coming up in the next half hour of Morning North.

0: I'm about to grab my puffy jacket to head outside on this chilly Tuesday morning. I'll tell you all about the weather in just a few minutes from the outdoors. The time now is 6:30.
1: This is CBC News. From our studio in Sudbury, good morning. I'm Martha Dillman. Police services across Northern Ontario say the number of online child sexual exploitation cases is rising. And investigators warn that predators are increasingly targeting children through social media, gaming platforms, and messaging apps. The CBC's Faith Greco has the details.
2: Really, any child is potentially a target for these offenders who are, we'll say, prowling online.
3: Jason Majcott leads Greater Sudbury Police Service's Internet Child Exploitation Unit. Last year, the unit completed 63 investigations and laid 60 charges related to internet child exploitation. Majcott says Sudbury police receive hundreds of child sexual exploitation tips each year. Timmins police has also seen a rise in cases. And Sergeant Catherine Beattie says there is no typical offender profile.
4: It could be anyone who has ill intent. Sometimes it's working professionals, sometimes it's other students. It's a wide range of perpetrators.
3: She says predators use manipulation tactics like compliments, gifts, and emotional pressure to control victims, and that offenders often pose as children online to build trust before asking for explicit images or trying to meet in person. Lindsay Lobb is the director of operations for the support services team at the Canadian Centre for Child Protection. She says the emotional toll of these crimes can be devastating.
5: What we're seeing, you know, is kids coming into us that are absolutely terrified.
3: The Canadian Centre for Child Protection is calling for stronger federal laws, including rules that require social media companies to prevent abuse on their platforms and quickly remove harmful content before it spreads. Faith Greco, CBC News, Sudbury.
1: Families impacted by a strike involving school bus drivers in the North Bay area can now apply for financial assistance. About 80 drivers with Alouette bus lines were on strike for about 2 months earlier this year, affecting about 2,000 students. Chuck Sagan is the executive director for the Nipissing Parry Sound Student Transportation Services.
6: We have to check on eligibility. There is an attendance record check to make sure the student was attending school. If they were absent a day, then that day would not qualify. And once we've processed everything, checks will be mailed to the applicants based on the eligibility and the attendance check. And again, we would like to wrap this up by the end of June.
1: Sagan says parents have until May the 29th to apply. He says the money to pay for the subsidy will come from money saved when the drivers were on strike and weren't being paid. Well, the latest jobs numbers suggest young Canadians are struggling to find work. And people who work with them say that's also what they're seeing on the ground. The unemployment rate among Canadians aged 15 to 19 increased last month to 14.3%. Timothy Lang is the president and CEO of Youth Employment Services.
7: It's pretty much a high since 2012, so it's for the last couple of years been like that. I mean, the only thing that we're seeing, it's early signs, but we know even though across Canada, youth unemployment was on the rise, Ontario released some job figures, and we actually increased overall employment. So we're hoping that we'll also start to see that for young people coming into these summer months.
1: Lang says it's now easy to apply online, but if you're having trouble getting a response, he suggests going there in person. Well, every year, thousands of people from Northern Ontario have to endure flying in or out of Pearson International Airport in Toronto. Whether on a business trip, heading down to see a game or a play, or beginning a vacation to a sunny destination, passing through Pearson is usually a requirement. Now, a 10-year, $3 billion upgrade is underway. But there are concerns that it's the passengers who may end up paying for it through added fees. More from the CBC's Michelle Song.
8: The Greater Toronto Airport Authority says it plans to bring much-needed upgrades to Pearson International Airport. The GTAA's CEO, Deborah Flint, says the project will also bring more jobs and strengthen supply chains.
9: And it is an initial $3 billion investment, which is focused on our airfield and our baggage systems.
8: Aviation management expert John Graddick says he's concerned the plan will have a rocky takeoff and worries the cost to renovate will ultimately land on passengers through possible increased airport improvement fees.
10: You know, the model we have in Canada is a user pay model. And that user pay means that passengers have to pay for all of the investments that the airports are putting into the facilities.
8: It is unclear how much the project will cost in total, but Flynn says the plan will ultimately increase passenger satisfaction. Michelle Song, CBC News, Toronto.
1: And that's your CBC News to this hour. I'm Martha Dillman. For the latest information, visit our website at cbc.ca/Sudbury or download the CBC News app. We're going to go to Marcus, who has stepped outside with a look at today's forecast. Marcus, it's only Tuesday, but I've had frost on my vehicle. Two for two, I'm going this week.
0: Absolutely. Yeah, yesterday and today, and beautiful sunny skies will melt that frost off if the vehicle's out in the sun this morning. But it could get wet this afternoon.
1: Okay, showers.
0: Rain in the forecast for Sudbury, the North Shore, Manitoulin, Sault Ste. Marie up through Wawa. We're expecting increasing cloud today with rain developing. The rest of the Northeast should actually see sunshine for most of the day today. But those showers will spread around the north overnight tonight and actually continue tomorrow for Sudbury, North Bay, and the Temiskaming region. More rain is expected for tomorrow. The far north, the James Bay coast, expecting a mix of sun and cloud tomorrow. The rest of the north will be generally cloudy on Wednesday. But for today, you can expect temperatures anywhere between 6 in Wawa up to 14 degrees in Hearst, Kapuskasing, and Timmins. So that'll be the mildest here in Sudbury, a high today of 10 degrees. And temperatures may drop a few degrees this afternoon as the rain develops. And they say in the Wawa area, higher elevations might get snow mixed in with the rain. So watch for some of the white stuff later today. Tomorrow's forecast high anywhere between 8 and 13 degrees. Sudbury will be a little cooler than today with a high of about 8 compared to 10 degrees today. Right now, temperatures below freezing in several communities. Wawa's minus 4. Chapleau, sunny, but minus 5 degrees. It's the cold spot in the north. Sault Ste. Marie is minus 1. Gore Bay, clear skies, minus 2. North Bay with sunshine, minus 3 degrees. Earlton is plus 1. Kirkland Lake and Kapuskasing both minus 1. In Timmins, it's sunny, minus 2. Hearst, minus 3. Moosonee, plus 3 degrees. Cloudy in Moosonee. And Attawapiskat is sunny and minus 1 degree. Down in Toronto, mainly sunny, only 2 degrees this morning. Here in Sudbury, we've got sunshine. The temperature is 0. We're expecting rain to develop with a high of 10 degrees. And it is now 22 before 7. We've got the Business Digest next from the CBC's Megan Reid.
11: Good morning. Brent crude, the international benchmark, closed Monday over $104 U.S. per barrel, with WTI, the North American benchmark, closing just shy of $99 U.S. per barrel after the U.S. rejected Iran's peace proposal. Investment bank J.P. Morgan says if the Strait of Hormuz doesn't open soon, Brent could hit $150 by summer. And if perchance it does open by then, it's expecting it to remain in the low 100s for much of this year, as the war has resulted in industry drawdowns and logistical bottlenecks. JP Morgan sees these bottlenecks shifting from the strait itself to tanker availability and refinery ramp-ups. The bank also doesn't think that prices are likely to normalize quickly, keeping the market tight well into the second half of this year. Here at home, Canadian farmers are in the middle of crop seeding. And this year, in addition to dealing with Mother Nature, they're also facing the double whammy of impacts from both the rising cost of fertilizer and fuel due to the U.S. war in Iran. John Drieger is the vice president at Left Field Commodity Research.
12: Well, it really does impact farmers everywhere. In fact, one could argue that, you know, farmers in other regions of the world might be impacted even more than Canadian farmers, because there's maybe certain parts of the world rely very heavily maybe on actual physical supplies that come out of the Middle East, maybe North America a little bit less so directly that way. The prices are still impacted, but, you know, there's farmers in some regions where actually being able to physically access it, you know, is a real concern and a challenge, even more so than, say, in Canada.
11: Drieger says many farmers had already purchased at least some of their fertilizers for this year early. He believes we'll see the full impact on prices next year. In other news, Toronto's Pearson International Airport is undergoing a glow-up. The decade-long Renault will come with a multi-billion dollar price tag and will eventually handle 30,000 more travelers per day. It includes state-of-the-art airfield lighting, an upgrade to its baggage system, a new taxiway, new EV charging, and a new heating system, making it one of the largest airport infrastructure projects in Canadian history, which is why Carl Moore, an associate professor at the Faculty of Management at McGill University, says it's going to take more than 10 years to complete.
13: You've got to keep the place running.

0: which is the most important city in Canada from a business standpoint. And finally, art imitating life or life imitating art. NBC has announced that Today anchor Savannah Guthrie will be the host of Wordle, a new primetime game show hitting the airwaves next year. The show uses the same concept as the New York Times Daily Puzzle, challenging players to find the same five-letter word in six guesses or less. But here for a cash prize. Casting for contestants is open now, with tapings beginning this summer. FYI, radio is always my opening word. 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
1: I know people like to keep their opening words secret. The one that I used to use all the time, I haven't played Wordle for a long time, Dream. D-R-E-A-M. Radio's a good one, though. It's got three vowels in it. Maybe I'll try that. See what I get today. Looking at the markets from yesterday, Toronto's S&P TSX Composite Index rose 61 points. And in New York, the Dow Jones Industrial Average also gained 95 points. The Canadian dollar trading overseas this morning, it's 72.97 cents U.S. That is up 80 cents from yesterday. Or 0.8 cents, I should say, not 80 cents. Gold is up $31, though, $4,692 U.S. an ounce. And nickel is down 6 cents. It's at $8.53 U.S. a pound.

0: A new report by the Ombudsman for the telecom industry in Canada shows a surge in customer complaints. No surprise, really. Most common gripe is billing charges, from monthly fees and activation costs to roaming charges. The CBC's Manjula Salvaraja digs into the findings.
1: Over the past few years, share prices of the three biggest telecom companies in Canada are down. But something else in that industry is up. Complaints about phone, wireless internet, and TV services. That's from a new report by the Commission for Complaints for Telecom Television Services, the agency responsible for resolving disputes customers have with telecom companies. In its mid-year report, the CCTS says it's seen a 61% spike in complaints.
2: So the situation actually appears to be getting worse.
1: Dwayne Winsek watches the industry very closely. He's a professor at the School of Journalism and Communication at Carleton University and director of the Global Media and Internet Concentration Project. Nearly 80% of the complaints in the report are about five companies: Rogers Shaw, TELUS, Bell, Fido, and Koodo. The company with the largest market share in the industry leads the pack.
2: And that is definitely Rogers, accounting for over a third of the complaints. And if you bring its flanker brand Fido in, it's up to 45% of all complaints, down to just one company.
1: Winsek is a critic of the Rogers 2023 acquisition of its once rival, Shaw.
2: Look, in markets that are not ever going to be very competitive and responsive to consumer interests and innovation needs, the last thing that we need is to greenlight a major consolidation, the biggest acquisition in Canadian telecom history. Lo and behold, it went through. And here we are now, 3 years since the consummation of the deal. CCTS complaints off the charts.
1: The CCTS says the top issue it noted in the complaints was billing, especially incorrect charges for monthly service.
3: And out of nowhere, I got a $7 increase on my monthly bill.
1: That's journalist Peter Nowak on the Law Bites podcast, speaking about his own struggle to get a surprise charge removed. Nowak is an expert on the Canadian telecom industry and author of the newsletter, Do Not Pass Go.
3: This was actually appalling. I called in and I couldn't get in touch with a human. Instead, I was sent a text message which basically sent me to a conversation with a bot, and the phone, and I was hung up on. And so I asked the bot for a human to call me, and the bot said it would. I did this on two separate occasions. No one ever called me.
1: Matt Hatfield says a part of the problem is the trend of these companies to employ more bots and fewer humans. Hatfield is the executive

0: director of Open Media, a not-for-profit digital advocacy group.
1: I think it's a sign both of AI serving customers poorly and of the remaining humans, frankly, not having enough time to serve customers well.
0: He says Canadians find navigating telecom plans painful.
1: It's trying to get what they think is a good deal when plans are changing all the time and they can't get an honest answer from their provider on what the actual deal is. It's losing track of their plan for, you know, an extra 6 or 12 months and realizing, oh, my promo price had expired and I was paying some wild, completely unreasonable price for all this time.
0: Starting mid-April next year, telecom companies will need to notify customers when a time-limited promotion runs out. It's part of a new set of rules announced by the CRTC this year to bring customers some relief. Also in April 2027, customers will be able to cancel or modify their plans themselves online without having to call the company. Starting mid-June this year, customers don't have to pay extra fees to start, stop, or change a plan.
1: It's better than not doing anything, but this is the CRTC kind of smacking symptoms. The root problem is having too few companies with too much power over the consumer. What would actually fix it is if we just had 10 or 15 available telecom providers, and we could just go to the one that treated consumers well.
0: On the Law Bites podcast, Peter Nowak says he finally took his complaint to the CCTS. In its latest report, the agency says it has an 88% success rate at resolving complaints. It does recommend that customers try to resolve their concern with their service provider before filing a complaint with the CCTS. Dwayne Winsek wants to see bigger changes.
2: Other countries that do well basically stare reality in the face and act accordingly. That is, they realize that these markets are never going to be fully competitive, that they're always going to be oligopolistic, that is highly concentrated. And then they kind of put the regulatory pedal to the metal.
0: Meanwhile, the CCTS has some advice for customers. Check your bills regularly to see that the charges match what you were promised. For CBC Radio, I'm Manjula Salvaraja.
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only got a couple of text messages about Wordle in the last couple of minutes because there's this TV show about that game coming up next year. And Megan mentioned that she uses the word radio as her first word. I mentioned I used dream. And Stu and Garson says radio is his first word. But then Joanne says try audio. Four vowels in the word audio. So that would be a good word to start Wordle. I used radio this morning. Took me five to get today's word.

0: Well, we are talking money and defense next. At least four Canadian cities will bid to host the Defense Security and Resilience Bank. Yes, a new bank. Canada will be headquarters for this institution. We were chosen last month after NATO countries and allies saw a need for low-cost financing for defense companies. Carl Skogstad is Assistant Professor of Economics at Lakehead University in Thunder Bay and joins us now. Good morning, Carl.
1: Good morning. Thanks for having me on.
0: So what is this Defense Security and Resilience Bank?
1: Okay. Yeah. So the bank is a state-owned institution that is going to specialize in providing financing to countries and firms that are going to be helping NATO and NATO allies get back in the game, so to speak, right? We've had 30 years of drawing down the amount of equipment we've been purchasing. And as a result, the size of our defense industrial base has shrunk accordingly. And in order to get us back up to speed, these firms are going to need to invest in new equipment to produce new weapons for countries to buy. And additionally, the countries themselves, some of them don't have as good of credit ratings as Canada does. They'll want to have access to lower cost loans in order to purchase this equipment. So the whole purpose of this bank is to match people who want to lend money into the defense sector to firms and countries who want to borrow money and do it as efficiently as possible to get NATO and its allies rearmed for the future.
0: Would this be the sort of bank that citizens could put their money in as well, just as a savings account or something like that?
1: Yeah, I mean, I doubt you would be able to invest as an individual, but certainly through, you know, pension plans, that's going to be possible. So the whole structure of the bank is set up to allow them, the institution itself, to have a high credit rating, which will make it acceptable for larger pension funds. You know, think of, maybe the Ontario Teachers Fund or the Canada Pension Plan, these types of funds to provide money to that. So although as an individual, you may not be able to invest, it's quite possible that some of your future entitlements would be invested in this bank.
0: Why do we need a bank like this anyway? There are already all sorts of financial institutions available for companies of any nature to look for loans.
1: Yeah, well, there certainly are, but it's an information problem. So, as I said, the sector has shrunk so much recently, and it's quite small. So if I'm a commercial banker, if I worked at RBC and I have a small company come in and say, the Canadian government is asking me to produce more uniforms for them. Can I get a loan for that? Well, maybe not uniforms. Let's say rifles, more rifles. Can I get a loan to buy another machine to produce rifles? And as a banker, I might say, whoa, like I've never invested, you know, the bank's money in a firm like that. I really don't understand the industry that well. I know budgets can go up and down. So maybe if we buy that machine for you or give you the money for you to buy that machine, maybe in the future, when budgets go down in the future, you can't repay us. It seems like a really risky. There's lots of laws in the sector. We don't want the guns to end up in the hands of terrorists. You know what? I think I better just not give you that loan. So the purpose of this new institution is to bridge that problem, to say, okay, we understand there are these frictions in the market that are going to prevent money from being invested. We'll try to solve that problem for you by providing you the necessary expertise to evaluate these companies to say, is this a good risk or a bad risk? And even underwrite the loans in case something does go wrong, the commercial bank itself doesn't suffer the loss that this new institution will.
0: Why was Canada chosen as home of this bank?
1: Yeah, well, that's an exciting announcement for sure. So Canada has been a vocal supporter of this program. It's, you know, getting on a decade long idea now, and we've been supporters from the start. There's a political element to it as well, though. It's not a NATO bank per se, but it certainly involves NATO countries. And because of this, there's some political tensions, right? Europe might not want to see it hosted in the US. The US might not want to see it hosted in Europe. So in some sense, Canada can be a neutral third party in that sense and host it. There also were some other, you know, large countries pushing it from the beginning, Germany and the UK. And they've since stepped back, going a different way. And so that kind of leaves Canada in a position to have won the headquarters. So that's exciting news.
0: Well, and Mark Carney, the prime minister, is a former banker. Maybe he's been lobbying for this because it'll mean jobs for this country, won't it?
1: It will, yeah. And I will say the Prime Minister is certainly in this portfolio in terms of defense has, I think, shown himself to be very invested in it. And I think that's kind of seen by our allies. And I think that's one of the reasons why it was perhaps granted to Canada. But yeah, you're right. In terms of the benefits for Canada, there will certainly be jobs associated with it, probably 500 high-paying investment jobs to begin with. And over time, if the bank does well and expands, you could see a total economic impact of maybe 3,500 jobs in the end. So certainly an institution worth having in your country in terms of just the pure economic benefits.
0: So a bunch of cities are fighting for it. What's the chance that Thunder Bay or Sudbury could get it?
1: Well, probably zero, but we can always dream. Realistically, for this institution to work, you need a cluster of people working in the finance sector, and you need it to be in a city that's relatively well connected to our allies. So realistically, we're looking at cities like Toronto, Montreal, and Vancouver as the obvious host cities. Toronto probably has a slight edge. So for those of us in Ontario, that could be a potentially good news story there. Other cities listed, Ottawa is making a bit of a play for it. They don't necessarily have that finance cluster that those other three cities have, but they do have that bureaucratic expertise, which could be valuable. And Halifax has also made a bid as well. They have a pretty big cluster of defense firms out there, but I think that's less important in this case than having actual, you know, finance expertise. It is a bank first and foremost, so I think that's what the government will be looking for when choosing a host.
0: But Carl, it's 2026. All these bankers can work remotely. Why can't they work in Sudbury or Thunder Bay, right?
1: Well, you know, very true. I mean, I guess maybe I'm showing my own prejudice for preferring in-person experiences, but you do make a point that there could be an element of remote work to it. Ultimately, the firms that are going to be applying for these loans are those kind of small and medium-sized firms, some of which could be in this region, right? And you do want to have those on the ground connections. So you could foresee a structure where the headquarters is in Toronto, but you have regional, agents throughout the rest of the country. So yeah, you're actually quite right about that.
0: All right. Well, we'll see how it develops, but I do appreciate you joining us today. Thanks so much for your time.
1: Yeah, you're very welcome. Have a good day.
0: You too. That is Carl Skogstad. He's an associate professor of economics with a focus on national defense at Lakehead University in Thunder Bay. World Report is 2 minutes away. Martha is here now from our Sudbury newsroom with our local headlines.
2: Thank you, Marcus. Well, police from across the region say artificial intelligence is making investigations more difficult. They're reporting an increase in online child sexual exploitation cases and say AI is creating extra work for investigators. And evacuees from Kasechewan First Nation have the option to return home starting next Monday. The Cree community has been in a state of emergency since early January due to problems with the water treatment plant. Those stories and others coming up in the regional news.
0: We've got sunshine in the forecast for the Northeast for at least part of the day. Parts of the Northeast will be sunny for most of the day, but for Wawa, the Sioux, the North Shore, Manitoulin, and Sudbury, we are expecting cloud and rain by this afternoon. Well, actually, it might not be until later this afternoon. For Sudbury, quite late in the afternoon. It'll continue overnight tonight, possibly mixed with snow, about 10 to 15 millimeters of rain expected for Sudbury overnight, and that will continue tomorrow. Sudbury, North Bay, and the Temiskaming region all expecting rain on Wednesday. Temperature-wise, highs today from 6 in Wawa up to 14 degrees in Hearst, Kapuskasing, Timmins, and Cochrane. Sudbury's high today about 10 degrees. Tomorrow, high of only 8. And I'll have your latest conditions after the news. 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
7: This is World Report. Good morning, I'm Martina Fitzgerald. the leaders of the world's largest economies will soon be face to face. U.S. President Donald Trump is heading to Beijing today for a summit with Chinese President Xi Jinping. Trump has been focused on domestic issues as well as the war in Iran, but that changes this week as he tries to build bridges amid rising global trade tensions. Nick Harper joins me now from Washington. Nick, what do we know about this trip?
8: Martina, Donald Trump is heading to Beijing really with a laundry list of issues to discuss. Trade, of course, central to all of this. Remember, there is that tariff truce still underway after both countries imposed levies in excess of 100% on others' goods. And backing up that idea that trade is so key to this visit, the CEOs of some of the biggest US companies, Apple, Boeing, Tesla, Meta, they're also taking part in this trip. There's even some speculation here in the US that Donald Trump is looking for a mega deal, wanting Xi Jinping to invest about $1 trillion in the United States to build factories. The US is also looking for China to buy more agricultural products, specifically soybeans, and more US energy. And the US wants China to loosen restrictions on exports of Chinese rare earth materials. And in return, with AI competition being central to this trip as well, Beijing wants the US to ease export curbs that Washington has put in place on some of those advanced semiconductors.
7: Well, Nick, as we all know, China-US relations are strained. How could issues like the war in Iran and also US sanctions affect this visit?
8: Well, you know, President Trump was hoping to go into this really from a position of strength, hoping to have the Iran war wrapped up and hoping to play hardball with Xi on trade. And that's just not the case. Iran could completely overshadow this visit. The US wants China to use its influence to convince Iran to make a deal. Now, that is in theory in China's interest. It buys a lot of oil from Iran. But going on bended knee to Beijing, asking for diplomatic help from Xi Jinping, that's not the position that Donald Trump wanted to be in.
7: That is Nick Harper in Washington. Thank you, Nick.
8: You're welcome.
7: The World Health Organization says the hantavirus outbreak related to a Dutch cruise ship appears to be contained. There are now 11 reported cases, 9 are confirmed, 2 are suspected. The head of the WHO, Tedros Adhanom Ghebreyesus, says he's optimistic but cautious.
9: At the moment, there is no sign that we are seeing the start of a larger outbreak. But of course, the situation could change. And given the long incubation period of the virus, it's possible we might see more cases in the coming weeks.
7: There are no suspected or confirmed hantavirus cases here in Canada, but 9 people with links to the cruise ship are now in isolation in BC, Alberta, and Ontario. An out-of-control wildfire is burning in north-central Alberta, forcing dozens of people to flee their homes. The fire is near Whitecourt. That's about 180 kilometers northwest of Edmonton. As Katie Teeling reports, residents are eager for more information.
10: It's affecting a lot of, you know, my home, my neighbors, my community, and the fire doesn't stop at community borders, so it doesn't take long for things to get out of hand.
11: Cage Trigg has lived in Woodlands County his whole life. When an evacuation order was issued, Trigg only had time to grab his dog and a few important documents. Now, he's anxiously waiting to see if the wildfire will impact his home.
10: To think that you might lose it all, well, you can just pray, right?
11: Evacuees are being sent to nearby Whitecourt, just 3.5 kilometers northwest of the fire. As of late Monday evening, nearly 100 residents had registered at the town's reception center. Dave Cush is the Reeve of Woodlands County. He expects that number to increase in the coming days.
12: There are a lot of trees in that area. Nothing's greened up. You still have a lot of the underbrush and the deadfall around the area. It just went up like a tinderbox.
11: Cush adds that the wildfire exploded in size from 1 hectare to at least 55 hectares, driven by high winds and dry weather. And it's still growing. The extent of the damage from the wildfire is unclear. Alberta Wildfire says night vision-equipped helicopters were deployed, and an update is expected later this morning. Katie Teeling, CBC News, Edmonton.
7: A new report from Quebec is highlighting a concerning trend. Boys are falling behind girls at school. Experts say it should concern everyone, and the stakes might be even higher than before. Deanna Sumanek-Johnson has more on the problem and a proposed solution.
13: Boys are not succeeding in school as well as girls.
14: Catherine Heck, professor of economics at the Université de Montréal, says she is not surprised by the findings of a new report on how boys fare at school. The report, authored by a Quebec provincial politician, zeroes in on how Quebec's regular public schools have greater academic and disciplinary disparities between boys and girls. The annual dropout rate for boys is 27.1% compared to 19.9% for girls. Professor Heck says that gap is happening across Canada and affects young people's long-term prospects.
13: If boys were graduating as much as girls are graduating from university, we would have over 65,000 more boys obtaining a university-level diploma. So it's a huge number.
14: And other experts say the reasons behind this are many, including the learning skills and behaviors students get evaluated on in early schooling that tend not to favor boys. Toronto-based Matthew Morris taught middle school for 15 years and now is an instructor to teacher candidates at Ontario Tech University.
15: Generally, who has the neat and neat and clean desks? It's usually the girls. The boys are generally, particularly when they're younger, a little more disorganized in that sense.
14: One proposed solution to this problem, increasing physical activity at schools and less sitting at desks, which would not only help boys self-regulate better, but would be beneficial to students of all genders. Deanna Sumanak-Johnson, CBC News, Toronto.
7: The United Nations says armed drones are the leading cause of death among civilians in Sudan's civil war. Since the start of this year, close to 900 people have been killed. That, along with a different UN report earlier this month, highlighting another deadly threat. Landmines are also killing displaced people trying to return home. Naba Muhideen explains.
16: Hidden dangers are claiming lives across Sudan, as families return to areas still littered with landmines and unexploded ordnance. The United Nations says dozens of people have been injured, many of them children. In Khartoum and other former front lines, the ground itself has become a threat. For many displaced people like Muna Ahmed, returning home is no longer just about rebuilding, but about survival.
17: I want to go back, but I'm afraid for my children. They play outside, and you don't know what's under the ground. One step can change everything.
16: Clearance teams are working to remove explosives, but the scale of contamination is vast, and resources are limited. Officials say thousands of devices have been found, yet many more remain hidden. Athari An-Naim is a demining officer.
18: We're working daily to clear affected areas and make them safe again, but it takes time, and we urge civilians to wait until zones are declared safe before returning.
16: The government and aid groups hope clearance efforts will help restore confidence and encourage safe returns, but for now, fear remains buried just beneath the surface. Naba Muhideen for CBC News, Port Sudan.
7: Britain's Prime Minister is telling his cabinet he will get on with governing. Calls are growing within Keir Starmer's Labour Party for him to resign. Last week, the party was pummeled in local elections across the UK. Close to 20% of his caucus colleagues are urging him to quit. However, other members are backing Starmer. Darren Jones is a senior cabinet minister.
19: The Prime Minister is Keir Starmer. That's what people elected at the last general election. And look, we can play fantasy politics as much as you like, but I just think it's right to recognise that what the public care about is the future of our country, and that is what the government is getting on with delivering.
7: One junior minister has resigned from Starmer's cabinet in protest. The Eurovision Song Contest is back. It's campy, sometimes cringy, always a good source for a power ballad. And tonight, the world's biggest song contest kicks off in Vienna. But the mood is somewhat subdued. Spain, the Netherlands, Ireland, Slovenia, and Iceland are all boycotting. Some are even refusing to broadcast it. They say just as Russia was banned from Eurovision after its full-scale invasion of Ukraine, Israel should be banned for its bombardment of Gaza following the October 7th Hamas attacks. This is this year's entry from the host country, Austria. That is the latest national and international news from World Report. I'm Martina Fitzgerald. This is CBC News.
0: Good Good morning. I'm Arkish Schwabi. This is Morning North. Coming up in this half hour, we will hear from police and child protection experts about the rise in online luring and sextortion cases involving children in Northern Ontario, and why police say parents need to pay closer attention to what kids are doing online. Coming up in the next half hour, our report from Ottawa. We're going to check in with Toronto Star reporter Alex Ballingall about the Liberals' continued push to fast-track major projects. We'll have local news at half past with the CBC's Martha Dillman, who's here with a few headlines. Good morning, Martha.
2: Good morning, Marcus. Well, although Kasetuan remains in a state of emergency due to issues with the water treatment plant, people are being offered the option to return home starting next week. Those who do will have to use bottled water once they're back in the community. And if you recently had to drive your kids to school during a recent school bus driver strike in the North Bay area, you can now apply for financial assistance. Money is being offered to families who were impacted by the strike. Applications need to be in by the end of the month. All that and more coming up. I'll be back at half past.
0: We're going to see sunshine across the northeast for at least the morning hours. Much of the region will get sunshine for the day, but cloud will develop from the west around Lake Superior, then along the North Shore, Manitoulin Island, and Sudbury. And these areas can expect rain later today, possibly snow at higher elevations because temperatures may drop a few degrees today. We'll see daytime highs ranging from 6 in Wawa up to 14 degrees for Timmins. Sudbury's forecast high for today, 10 degrees, with overnight lows around the north around 0 from plus 3 down to minus 3. We are expecting showers, possibly mixed with some wet snow overnight as this weather system pushes through the region. Tomorrow, it's going to be another wet day for Sudbury, North Bay and the Temiskaming region, all expecting showers. The rest of the northeast, mainly cloudy skies, but the far north, the James Bay coast, should get some sun, a mix of sun and cloud on Wednesday. And temperatures across the north will range from 8 to 13 degrees today, still below normal for this time of year. Right now in Wawa, minus 3 degrees. It is the cold spot along with Hearst, also at minus 3. Chapleau has sunshine, minus 2 degrees. Sault Ste. Marie at plus 1. Sunny on the island. Gore Bay is 0. North Bay sunny, minus 1. Earlton is plus 2 degrees. Kirkland Lake, Timmins, Kapuskasing all at 0. Moosonee with some cloud cover at plus 3. And Attawapiskat with sunshine, plus 1 degree. In Toronto, it is sunny, 4 degrees. Sudbury has sunshine. We're at plus 1. We're expecting a high today of 10. And that brings the time on Morning North to 13 past 7.

0: Police across Northern Ontario say they're seeing a rise in online sexual exploitation cases involving children and teenagers. Investigators say predators are increasingly using social media, gaming platforms, and messaging apps to target kids. And now they say artificial intelligence is making already complex investigations even tougher. CBC reporter Faith Greco has been looking into this, and she joins me in studio now. Good morning, Faith.
1: Good morning.
0: So just how significant is this increase in online child exploitation here in the North?
1: So police in our region say the increase is substantial, and national child protection organizations say what they're seeing in the North mirrors what's going on across the country. Statistics Canada says police reported online child sexual exploitation incidents rose 374% between 2014 and 2024. Cybertip.ca, Canada's national tip line for reporting online child sexual abuse and exploitation, receives an average of 6 sextortion reports a day. It also says reports of online luring increased 344% between 2020 and 2025. North Bay Police say while the number of active child sexual exploitation investigations fluctuates at around 5 at any given time, they currently have more than 200 pending investigations. That means a tip has been received, but investigators have not yet been able to fully work through the files. Detective Constable Steve Carlton has been with the North Bay Police's Internet Child Exploitation Unit for 6 years. He says one of the biggest challenges investigators are now facing is the rise of AI-generated child sexual abuse material.
2: From an investigative standpoint, just because the imagery in the media is getting to look so real, investigators are having to take some extra steps in determining whether or not these children that are, you know, depicted in this media are actually, in fact, real children that we need to put efforts forward to safeguard and potentially rescue from further abuse.
1: Detective Carlton says even when the material turns out to be AI-generated, police still have to treat every report seriously because it is still illegal. More on that in a few minutes. And he says many of the images are created using real images of actual children, and that means there are still real victims behind the content.
0: So how are children being targeted?
1: So the Greater Sudbury Police says these crimes often begin on social media platforms like Snapchat or Instagram, as well as on gaming apps and messaging platforms like Discord or Telegram. Detective Sergeant Jason Majcott leads Sudbury's Internet Child Exploitation and Computer Forensics Unit.
3: Sometimes it's through video games, sometimes through social media platforms. They befriend them. A lot of times they'll purport to be a child their own age. For example, you know, let's say it's a 14-year-old child they're talking to, they'll pretend to be a 15-year-old child.
1: Majcott says some offenders are looking for explicit photos, while others try to arrange in-person meetings. Once trust has been established, he says manipulation tactics are often used. That can include threatening to release intimate images to friends or family members if the child stops communicating or refuses demands. Majcott says many investigations begin with tips sent from social media companies. And since many of those companies are based in the United States, they're required under U.S. federal law to report suspicious activity involving child exploitation. Those reports are then sent to the RCMP, which helps route complaints to the appropriate police service in Canada. Majcott says Sudbury police also conduct undercover operations and receive complaints directly from the public. He says the service receives several hundred online exploitation-related files each year.
0: It's amazing that Sudbury and North Bay even have these divisions dedicated to this. Who are typically the perpetrators?
1: So Majcott says that's the scary thing. I asked him if there's a typical profile for perpetrators, and here's what he had to say.
3: It can be anybody. It's very surprising, even after the time that we've all spent, the entire team has spent working on these cases, it still shocks us. You know, the variety of people who basically lead a double life.
0: What about the children who've been victims of this kind of crime? What sort of help is available?
1: So child protection advocates say the emotional toll can be absolutely devastating. Lindsay Lobb is the director of operations for the support services team at the Canadian Center for Child Protection. The organization also operates cybertip.ca, which I mentioned earlier, and is based in Winnipeg, Manitoba. Lobb's team works directly with children and families who have been targeted, and their image is out there now.
4: What we're seeing, you know, is kids coming into us that are absolutely terrified. They're terrified that their images are going to be shared online. They're worried about what, you know, the adults in their life might think of them because of this, what happened to them online. And they really just don't know where to turn or who to talk to.
1: Lobb says her team helps families remove harmful content online, block offenders, and connect children with trusted adults and support services in the region. She says the quicker children receive support, the better the long-term outcomes tend to be.
0: But in some cases, this is going to go through the court system. What's the legal landscape look like for these cases?
1: Both the police and child protection experts I spoke with say the legal system is struggling to keep pace with the sheer speed and scale of online exploitation. Even if exploitative images are AI-generated, people can still face criminal charges for creating, possessing, or distributing the material. And because these crimes happen online, investigations often cross provincial and international borders. Detective Majcott, who you heard from earlier, describes online child exploitation as a borderless crime, with offenders, victims, and social media companies often located in different jurisdictions. Statistics Canada says 94% of online child sexual abuse material incidents in 2024 were not cleared by police, meaning investigators either could not identify a suspect or did not have enough evidence to proceed with charges. For online sexual offenses against children, including luring, the clearance rate was also low, with 76% of cases remaining unresolved. Lobb says the current system puts too much responsibility on parents to protect children online. The Canadian Centre for Child Protection is calling for stronger laws that would force social media and technology companies to better protect children on their platforms. That includes requiring companies to quickly remove child sexual abuse material, build stronger child safety protections into apps and messaging services, and make it harder for predators to contact children online in the first place.
0: With the rising number of cases, Faith, what are police telling parents to watch for?
1: So police across Northern Ontario say parents need to stay actively involved in their children's online lives. Catherine Beattie is the sergeant of the crime unit with Timmins Police Service. She says predators often use compliments, gifts, and emotional manipulation to build trust with children online. Beattie says parents should pay attention to behavioral changes, like children becoming more secretive with devices or spending more time alone.
4: Be aware of what the youth are doing online. Kids don't necessarily want their parents to know everything that they're doing, but having open conversations, safeguarding private information, so not posting where you live, what your age is, what school you attend on your profile, because that information can be used to target specific victims. Just being open and frank with your children about what can happen and some of the consequences of those types of things.
1: Some other tips I heard included to regularly check devices, learn the apps their children use, limit device use outside of common areas in the home, like sticking in the living room, demonstrate positive behavior to your child by keeping off your own phone, and just have open conversations with your child about internet safety.
0: All right. Faith, I really appreciate the report. Thanks so much for coming in.
1: Thank you.
0: That's CBC reporter Faith Greco. To read more about the rise in online child sexual exploitation cases across Northern Ontario, you can go to our website, cbc.ca/Sudbury. And if you have something to say about this story or anything else you hear on Morning North, you can text me right now, 249-377-4153, or call our talkback line, 1-800-461-1138. We do have some talk back to play for you next. Yesterday morning, we were talking about recycling in the north and some of the confusion around bottle and can return now that so many beer store outlets have closed across the north. That got this listener calling our talk back line.
5: It's Brenda from Sudbury calling about this recycling in the pop cans and liquor bottles. I live in a complex, and they made us get rid of our blue box unless we can fit it in our apartments. And a lot of people don't do that. So we just throw them out, everything out in the garbage, and either don't recycle or just recycle some things. And I think it's terrible because they didn't like the look of blue boxes on our front steps. So that's why I don't recycle any beer cans or liquor bottles or pop cans. I just recycle boxes.
0: 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If you have something to say about recycling in the north, do call TalkBack, 1-800-461-1138. 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Public service announcements. Tell us about the music festival you're involved with, or fundraising barbecue, or car wash, lecture, poetry recital, or just to pass along some information like this.
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0: And that is today. 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The Algoma Conservatory of Music is putting on the musical You're a Good Man, Charlie Brown all this week. Shows Tuesday to Friday at the Loft in Sault Ste. Marie. From the original Broadway cast recording, this is Lucy with a little help from Beethoven and a song called Schroeder.

0: My Aunt Marion was right. Never try to discuss marriage with a musician.
1: From the original 1967 Broadway cast recording. That's a tune called Schroeder from Your Good Man, Charlie Brown. It is being staged this week by the Algoma Conservatory of Music in Sault Ste. Marie. I don't know if you heard Front Burner yesterday. I heard it. It was quite the story. Front Burner is CBC Radio's news podcast. It comes out every weekday. And they were talking about artificial intelligence yesterday. People worried about artificial intelligence taking jobs and concerns about the environmental cost of AI. Tristan Harris thinks about technology and ethics. He's co-founder of the Center for Humane Technology. He founded the center after working at Google. He's also a participant in the new documentary, The AI Doc, or How I Became an Apocaloptimist. It examines the potential upside and downsides of AI. Well, he spoke with the host of Front Burner, Jamie Poisson, about the idea of an anti-human future.
2: There's a really brilliant essay by the writer Luke Drago and his partner Rudolph Lane called The Intelligence Curse. So what is the intelligence curse? It's based on something in economics called the resource curse. So think like a country that has a very powerful natural resource like Congo and rare earth minerals, or you know, Nigeria, Sudan, Venezuela, where what happens is the GDP comes almost entirely from oil revenue. What ends up happening when the GDP of a country is coming from a resource and not from the labor of its people is now a government sitting there like, what do I invest in? Do I invest in childcare, healthcare, education, or do I invest in oil infrastructure? And the answer is I invest in oil infrastructure because that's where I get my growth from. And so you get this kind of authoritarian government built on extracting from that resource. Okay, so now what does that have to do with AI? Well, if I'm the United States or Canada, and in the future, let's say that 60 to 70% of the GDP in the country comes from AI and data centers and not from people, which is literally the goal of all the companies, by the way. It's why we're building out and why more money has been put into this AI boom than any other technology in human history. It's because they're basically racing again to be able to do all economic labor, where the AIs do all the work. They work 24/7 at superhuman speed. They don't complain. They don't whistleblow. They don't have childcare. They don't have healthcare. And when GDP comes from AI and not from people, if I'm a government and my tax revenue comes from AI, not from people, what's my incentive to invest in education? What's my incentive to invest in healthcare or childcare for people? I don't get a return on that investment because all the growth is coming from AI, not from people. And so the visual you should have in your mind is something like big data centers with shanty towns around them. You know, that's the visual of the anti-human future. So that's what I mean.
1: That's Tristan Harris, co-founder of the Center for Humane Technology, as he was speaking on Front Burner, CBC News podcast. You can find the full podcast on the CBC Listen app or wherever you get your podcast, just search for Front Burner. We've got a report from Ottawa coming up in the next half hour of Morning North. It's 7:30.
3: This is CBC News. From our studio in Sudbury, good morning. I'm Martha Dillman. Police services across Northern Ontario say online child sexual exploitation cases are on the rise. And investigators say artificial intelligence is making already complex investigations even tougher. The North Bay Police Service currently has about 5 active child exploitation cases underway, along with more than 200 pending files waiting to be fully investigated. Detective Constable Steve Carlton has worked in North Bay's police Internet Child Exploitation Unit for 6 years. He says AI-generated child sexual abuse material is now creating extra work for investigators.
4: Just because the imagery in the media is getting to look so real, investigators are having to take some extra steps in determining whether or not these children that are, you know, depicted in this media are actually, in fact, real children that we need to put efforts forward to safeguard and potentially rescue from further abuse.
3: Carlton says investigators treat every report seriously, even when material later turns out to be AI-generated. And he says that possessing or distributing AI-generated child sexual abuse material is still illegal under Canadian law. He's urging parents to stay involved in their children's online lives, including learning what apps they use and regularly checking devices and having open conversations about internet safety. The Ksetchewan First Nation will start welcoming back evacuees next Monday. The community on the James Bay coast has been in a state of emergency since January the 4th after issues with the local water treatment plant. That plant is expected to be fully repaired by late July. So people who choose to return now will need to use bottled water. Tyson Wesley is Ksetchewan's executive director.
5: I think the chief just wants to provide community members the option of returning because of how frustrating and kind of exhausting it is to be out being evacuated for such a long period of time.
3: Evacuees have been living in hotel rooms in communities across Ontario, including Timmins, Kapuskasing, and Niagara Falls. Some evacuees have told CBC they want to wait for the water plant to be fully repaired before returning home. Well, the group that organizes school bus transportation for students in the North Bay area says families affected by a recent strike can now apply for assistance. For about 2 months, 80 drivers with Alouette bus lines were on strike, affecting about 2,000 students. Chuck Sagan is the executive director of the Nipissing Parry Sound Student Transportation Services Group. He says his group will review both good and bad feedback given by parents during the strike.
6: It certainly is going to assist us in reviewing all the processes. First labor dispute that we have seen, and in fact, probably within the province in the last decade or two, formulate a report that we can then share with our colleagues on what we did, what worked, what we could have done better.
3: Sagan says parents can apply for funding until May the 29th, and he says they're hoping to review all of the applications and provide subsidies by the end of the school year. And finally, every year, thousands of people from this region have to fly in or out of Pearson International Airport in Toronto. Whether on a business trip, heading down to see a game or a play, or beginning a vacation to a sun destination, passing through Pearson is usually a requirement. Now, a 10-year, $3 billion upgrade is underway, but there are concerns that it's the passengers who may end up paying for it through added fees. Michelle Song reports.
7: The Greater Toronto Airport Authority says it plans to bring much-needed upgrades to Pearson International Airport. The GTAA's CEO, Deborah Flint, says the project will also bring more jobs and strengthen supply chains.
8: And it is an initial $3 billion investment, which is focused on our airfield and our baggage systems.
7: Aviation management expert John Graddick says he's concerned the plan will have a rocky takeoff and worries the cost to renovate will ultimately land on passengers through possible increased airport improvement fees.
9: You know, the model we have in Canada is a user pay model. And that user pay means that passengers have to pay for all of the investments that the airports are putting into the facilities.
7: It is unclear how much the project will cost in total, but Flint says the plan will ultimately increase passenger satisfaction. Michelle Song, CBC News, Toronto.
3: And that's your CBC News to this hour. I'm Martha Dillman. For the latest information, visit our website at cbc.ca/Sudbury or download the CBC News app. We're going to go to Marcus, who has stepped outside with a look at today's forecast. Looking like it has potential to be a nice day in Sudbury, but I don't think that's the case, is it?
1: Well, it's going to be sunny for part of the day.
3: Mm-hmm.
1: Rain is expected by the end of the day, however. Mind you, that could be quite late. Sunset is 8:47.
3: Okay.
1: Quite late. Sunrise, 5:54. Before 6 o'clock, the sun is up, and we're going to see plenty of sunshine around the northeast today, but cloud will roll in from the west. Sault Ste. Marie, Wawa, then across the North Shore, Manitoulin, Sudbury, all expecting rain by the end of the day today. And that'll continue overnight for Sudbury and into tomorrow, in fact. Sudbury, North Bay, and the Temiskaming region can expect showers tomorrow. And it'll be a little cooler for us tomorrow as well. Today, not particularly warm. Highs ranging from 6 in Wawa up to 14 for Hearst, Kapuskasing, and Timmins. With that sunshine, it'll be a pretty mild day. Sudbury's high, 10 degrees today. And tomorrow, our high will be around 8 degrees. And around the north, the highs from 8 to 13. Generally cloudy tomorrow with those showers for Sudbury, North Bay, and the Temiskaming region. The far north, though, should get some sunshine along James Bay, a mix of sun and cloud on Wednesday. Right now, mostly cloudy in Wawa, minus 3 degrees. Chapleau has sunshine at minus 2. Sault Ste. Marie, some cloud rolling in. It's plus 1 in the Sioux. Gore Bay is sunny, 0. North Bay, minus 1. Earlton, plus 2. Kirkland Lake, Timmins, Kapuskasing, all at 0. In Hearst, it's minus 3 degrees, tied for being the coldest with Wawa. Moosonee is at plus 3 degrees, tied at being the warmest this morning. In Attawapiskat, it's sunny and plus 1 degree. Down in Toronto, sunshine, 4 degrees there, not particularly warm yet. Here in Sudbury, we're at plus 1 with sunshine. Forecast high for Sudbury today is 10 degrees. We do have our report from Ottawa coming up this half hour. Then we're going to be talking about a provincial matter a little later this half hour. Pharmacists getting expanded responsibilities. More vaccines will be allowed to be administered by pharmacists. They'll also be able to treat more minor ailments. They've already got a list that they can treat and prescribe. So we're going to hear more about that a little later this half hour. The time right now, 21 before 8.
10: Good morning. Here's a quick look at sports. I'm Scott Reger. There are two NHL playoff games tonight, including one in Montreal, where the Canadiens will be aiming to take a commanding 3-1 lead in their series against Buffalo. Elsewhere, the Vegas Golden Knights will entertain Anaheim with that second-round series tied at 2. Meanwhile, the Montreal Victoire will attempt to end the Minnesota Frost 2-year reign in the Professional Women's Hockey League tonight when they play the fifth and deciding game of their series at Place Belle in Laval, Quebec. The game was originally scheduled for yesterday, but was postponed due to player safety concerns related to an unspecified illness. Tonight's winner will face Ottawa in the Walter Cup Championship Series. In baseball, the Toronto Blue Jays will send left-hander Patrick Corbin to the mound today when they face visiting Tampa Bay in the middle of a three-game series. The Rays, who have won 15 of their past 17, will have lefty Shane McLaughlin on the hill. The Rays beat the Jays yesterday, 8-5. And in basketball, Canadian Shai Gilgeous-Alexander had 35 points as Oklahoma City outlasted the LA Lakers 115-110 last night to sweep that series. Could that be the end to the great LeBron James's NBA career? He says he's going to take some time, have a few glasses of red wine, and figure that out. That's your look at sports. I'm Scott Reger.

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0: major project office and other infrastructure initiatives we've been hearing about for the last year?
1: I think the best way to understand what's going on and to try and understand kind of the government's motives is to harken back to last election and basically ever since Mark Carney framing hit the kind of the core mission of his government as we need to build, baby, build. The world has this rupture. The United States is less trustworthy. We need to reduce our reliance on them. And to do so, we need to export way more to other countries. We need to build things way faster and kind of fortify our economy and be more self-reliant and less dependent on the United States. So I think in that context, we've seen all those things. You mentioned the major projects office and the kind of the legislation around that last year that was controversial. That was kind of a way that they gave themselves to go around the existing rules on, you know, governing assessments on federally major projects in federal jurisdiction. What they're doing now with these new proposed changes is kind of changing the rules that they were previously going around. So kind of changing the system itself rather than creating a way to skirt the system in the name, again, of build, baby, build. We got to do this fast. And there's some support for that, as you mentioned, but there's also people who are wary of that and raising red flags or objecting to this. Environmental groups, Stephen Guilbeault, you mentioned, you know, who say this is kind of going too far, that some of the things they're doing, proposing economic zones where, you know, where projects would be pre-approved in these zones, you know, having construction, potentially early construction, they're calling it, start even before an approval is made. Cabinet giving itself new powers to do things like ignore the what they call the jeopardy test for at-risk species, which would be if a project jeopardizes the existence of an at-risk species, they maybe wouldn't go through with it. But they're saying, well, we won't even do that test at all in certain cases if we think the project is so important to the national interest.
0: The provincial government here in Ontario is doing the same thing, really, isn't it?
1: It is, yeah. So, and again, it was controversial there. So it is very similar to the Doug Ford economic zones in some ways. So I think that on the one hand, I think that's a reflection. There is a true public appetite to get things done. People feel, you know, the cost of living is an issue. Our economy might not be strong enough. We are scared of these big changes. I think that's the mood that got Carney elected and why he remains popular in the polls. But there is that other side where people are saying, well, hang on, is this too far? So there is kind of a controversial edge to it as well, but that's kind of the general situation.
0: I want to tie in the issue of Alberta separatism in all of this, and there kind of is a connection because the Premier of Alberta is pretty happy with these changes, isn't she?
1: She is. I think she's generally happy with a lot of the things that the Carney government is doing. The MOU that they struck last November on the potential federal support for a pipeline. Removing the emissions cap that the Trudeau government had planned for the oil and gas sector. She was in Ottawa last week. It basically sounds like they basically have found an agreement on the future of the industrial carbon price, which the feds, you know, it's a bit complicated, but it was basically too weak in Alberta based on what it was supposed to be. They want it stronger. Alberta kind of wants it weaker. They've found some sort of compromise to strengthen it over a number of years. But it'll be interesting to see if it's weaker than what was planned under the Trudeau government for the kind of the system that was supposed to be in place. So there might be controversy there as well. But yeah, overall, it seems like they are getting along and have kind of shared interests on this pro-development agenda that the federal government has been pushing.
0: Well, and one of the things that the Premier for Alberta wants is a new pipeline to be built. Would that sort of appease the Western separatist movement at all, do you think?
1: It might appease some of the, you know, maybe like separatist curious people or the kind of the softer separatists. But we should remember that the federal government just, you know, in recent years bought and then bankrolled the expansion of the Trans Mountain pipeline from outside Edmonton through the interior BC down to Burnaby. And they spent like $35 billion doing so, largely to the benefit of Alberta to let, you know, you can sell more oil at you know, internationally at a better price than you would sending it all down to the States. We still have the separatist movement. You know, that didn't neutralize it. That didn't deflate it. There's going to be a referendum. So I think, you know, there's a hardcore in this movement that

0: might be something that's more of kind of an identity thing or an emotional thing that's kind of bred in the bone, so to speak, that, you know, a new pipeline might not sway them. But that might be the most hardcore in the group. There's probably people on the margins that would be swayed, and it'll be interesting to see if this goes forward, how that changes that debate. But I think that, you know, eliminating it entirely or you know, completely appeasing it, I think is not something that maybe anything could do.
1: So apart from those folks in Alberta who just aren't happy to be part of this country, what sort of opposition are the Carney Liberals facing right now?
0: Well, you know, there's the opposition and obviously the Conservatives who've been very, you know, they're in an interesting spot. They've been very critical of a lot of the things they're doing, but it kind of from the perspective, it's not enough. They need to go faster. They need to do more. I think what's interesting with these new changes they're proposing is sort of like what we saw with the MOU when Stephen Guilbeault quit cabinet over that. You know, there is a significant progressive element in this Liberal Party, right? This is still, you know, many of these MPs were elected under Justin Trudeau. Many of them feel very strongly about climate policy. Many of their supporters feel very strongly about climate policy and environmental protections. So if the government is seen as weakening those in the name of development, in the name of, you know, economic development and build, baby, build, I think that does create an opening for criticism from the left or from the, you know, whatever you want to call it, the progressive kind of climate area of the political spectrum. Maybe that's an avenue where the NDP could kind of drive through and try and gain votes and drive a resurgence that they're trying to have under Avi Lewis, who, you know, who is very anti-fossil fuel and very, he's a very kind of climate activist-y character. It'll be interesting to see, you know, I think there is kind of a political risk, even if at the moment there's quite broad support for the Carney government and for the idea of building things faster.
1: Anything that you're watching in particular in the next few weeks before Parliament rises for the summer?
0: I mean, yeah, there's many things going on. Obviously, one of the things I think is very interesting to watch for is it's sort of linked to this, the, you know, pro development. He's talking about the sovereign wealth fund and getting all, you know, billions to finance big projects that Canadians themselves could invest in through this new fund. And part of maybe seeding that fund would be privatizing major airports or airports in Canada, then, you know, essentially selling the land to private owners to raise money to then invest in other projects. Carney's talked about kind of unlocking the capital, I think was the bankerly phrase he used. But that's something that we're watching very closely, how that kind of plays out, what that means for big airports like Toronto Pearson, you know, how that's played out elsewhere in the world and how much money they could potentially raise doing so, the kind of the pros and cons. That's something that I think will be an interesting thing to watch for as well.
1: All right. Well, Alex, we may talk again about all those things. I appreciate you joining us this morning.
0: Okay. Happy to come anytime. Thanks very much.
1: All right. That's Alex Melingall. He's Deputy Ottawa Bureau Chief for the Toronto Star. Reached him this morning in Ottawa. It is now 10 before 8.

0: For the last 3 years, if you wanted medical attention for, say, pink eye or a tick bite or acid reflux, you didn't have to see a doctor. Pharmacists have been able to take care of those conditions. And now the province is seeking to expand the list of conditions pharmacists can treat, including head lice, nasal congestion, and ringworm, among others. They'll be able to administer more vaccines as well. The idea is to improve care by taking the load off doctors. Critics, however, worry about the potential for improper treatment and pharmacists not having a patient's full medical history. Mina Tadros has been looking into this. He's a professor at the University of Toronto's Leslie Dann Faculty of Pharmacy and joins us now. Good morning.
1: Good morning.
0: Let's first off talk a bit more about the changes that may be coming. Can you run us through a few of the new things that pharmacists may soon be able to do?
1: Yeah, so there's, you know, yesterday was announced that there'd be six new common ailments added to the already 19 that were introduced 3 years ago. These include things like dandruff, head lice, and nasal congestion. And so these are all well in line with things that are considered common or minor ailments that are commonly seen in the pharmacy to begin with.
0: So as someone who watches what's happening in the world of pharmacy, what do you make of these changes?
1: Well, I think it's a really exciting moment to further expand the scope of what already pharmacists feel was an underutilization of their skills. You know, our data shows that in the first 3 years of this program, it's been a massive success. There was over 2 million Ontarians that used the program and 2.4 million visits, which is super exciting when you think about the scale of this, right? We haven't seen an expansion of access of this size and affecting this many people in a very, very long time. What we're also seeing is that, you know, it's a very positive experience for patients. They're able to sign up online. They don't have to wait very long when they go to their pharmacy, and they're getting the care that they need, which often is saving them a visit to the doctor's office or the emergency room for something that they would have probably gotten from the pharmacy to begin with.
0: But people's health can be complicated, and pharmacists might not have a patient's full medical history. There's the potential for improper treatment. How do you address that?
1: Absolutely. I think, you know, this is one of those things that we constantly are talking about and looking to improve. You know, an important component in all of this is to remember that pharmacists are following a very prescriptive set of algorithms of what they're able to do and red flags when they're not allowed to do this. And I think, you know, sometimes people forget that, one, this is well within the scope of what pharmacists were seeing to begin with. Like, for example, heartburn. When you think about heartburn, the first stop that somebody makes is often the pharmacy to begin with. And we've been trained for years how to capture those red flags, when to refer them to the emergency room when that chest pain doesn't make sense. But what we're now doing is empowering pharmacists to say, hey, you know that over-the-counter that is also a prescription? Instead of sending you to the doctor's office to get the prescription for that thing that's over-the-counter, now I can write that for you and I can save you that time from having to go that and navigate the healthcare system and potentially taking a spot from somebody else who needs care for something I can't help with. And so I think there's an opportunity here to further leverage that. But with that being said, there's also opportunities to improve it. You know, we need better integration of pharmacy into primary care, better integration into being able to see those medical records. Healthcare is far too siloed between all the different parts of it, and this is just a new part that's being siloed as well.
0: Do we have any sense of the workload that this additional work that pharmacists are doing has taken off of physicians, family physicians, and primary care providers?
1: Such an important and great question. I think what we're generally seeing is that we haven't seen a huge alleviation of the doctor's visits. What we do actually see is that more people seek care. So when we look at, for example, UTI, which is the most common ailment that people will go see, the number of people getting care since the introduction of this program has gone up because there's so much pent-up demand and there's not enough care to go around that what we actually see is just more people getting care to begin with. So I think what we should be talking about is, how do we integrate this better into primary care so that we could be helping those physicians and not just add extra work? And I think this is something that we're talking to a lot of physician groups about how we can do this better to make sure that the program kind of reaches its full potential.
0: What about the workload on pharmacists? Can they handle more things that they can prescribe?
1: No, absolutely. And it's a very big concern and such an important thought. You know, since the pandemic, we've been asking them to give more vaccines, see more people for different treatments. Now we're adding more and more minor ailments. And what we do see is that the pharmacies that are able to handle a lot of these and do bigger volumes are often well-staffed. They have good software. They have tools at their fingertips. And so at the pharmacy school, what we try to do is think about what are these sort of like key areas of excellence and teaching the community about where we can be doing this and where we're not. Another important thing to remember is that pharmacists generally were seeing these patients to begin with, right? They were coming in. This is a normal part of practice, right? Heartburn, dandruff, lice. These are things that patients were coming in to talk to us about to begin with. We're now empowering pharmacists to be able to do what they should have been doing in the full scope of their practice. So they're very excited about this, and they're very excited to be able to help their patients in more ways.
0: Do they get any more compensation when they prescribe something?
1: Yes, absolutely. So these services are covered, which is an exciting thing. It's not, you know, this is not true for every province in the country that they cover these kinds of services. And so that's the opportunity here, is that there is some compensation for here. So if you can actually staff things correctly, you can actually build up your staff, do this in a way that takes a little pressure off the pharmacists and frees up their time. And it's those models that we're trying to explore. This is new to pharmacy. And so you're starting to see these places that offer these pharmacist-led clinics, and people are playing around with how to best do this in a way that optimizes that kind of payment that's coming through.
0: You teach at School of Pharmacy. Do these changes affect what you have to do in your work in preparing pharmacists for this work?
1: So we've been preparing them for this for years. And I think what was actually very frustrating for us as pharmacy faculty, and we'd hear from our students, is that we were training them for something that wasn't actually happening in the real world. And a very classic academic thing where there's that disconnect. We were always training them for the future of what pharmacy practice might look like and what it should look like. And so for us, it's really exciting that we now can send them out into the workforce with the skills that we were training them with, but now they can actually use them.
0: Have you reached the limit? You know, if these new changes go into place, is there more that pharmacists could reasonably take on?
1: I think there's conversations. There are some more kind of ailments within the space that I think are well within the scope of what pharmacists can do. I think there's an opportunity to think about how pharmacists can leverage their expertise as experts of drugs, and be more involved in sort of the collaborative work with physicians to help them navigate case management of patients, and remembering that pharmacists are drug experts. So I think there's room to grow a little bit more, but I think it's going to involve a little bit more integration into primary care and working very closely with our colleagues there.
0: Well, I do appreciate you joining us this morning. Thanks for your time.
1: Thanks for having me. Take care.
0: That's Mina Tadros, professor at the University of Toronto's Leslie Dan Faculty of Pharmacy. Martha Dillman is in studio now from our Sudbury newsroom.
2: Thank you, Marcus. Well, financial assistance is now available for families impacted by a two-month strike of school bus drivers in the North Bay area. Parents have until the end of the month to apply. And it seems that young Canadians are having a hard time finding work. The latest numbers show the unemployment rate for young people increased last month to 14.3%. All that and more coming up in the regional news.
0: We've got sunshine to start the day in the north today. However, parts of the region can expect rain by the end of the day. We'll talk about that after the news. World Report is coming up next at 8 here on CBC Radio 1.
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3: 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The CBC News is next. Coming up in half an hour, it's The Current with Matt Galloway.
6: If you have a teenager in your life, chances are they have a story to tell about vaping in the washroom at their school. Some kids aren't even using the bathroom at school because so many kids are in there vaping. We'll talk about how high school administrators are redesigning the washrooms to fight the addiction coming up on The Current.
7: This is World Report. Good morning, I'm Martina Fitzgerald. U.S. President Donald Trump leaves for Beijing today for a high-stakes summit with Chinese President Xi Jinping. Despite long-running and recent tensions, including the war in Iran, the leaders of the world's two most powerful economies are looking to stabilize their relationship. Lisa Xing has a closer look at where there may be room for compromise.
8: He'll bring up Taiwan, I think, more than I will. U.S. President Donald Trump on what he thinks will come up when he meets with Chinese President Xi Jinping, more explicit opposition to Taiwan independence, and...
9: I think that a discussion will be a little bit about energy and about the very beautiful country of Iran.
8: The highly anticipated meeting, postponed because of the war there, could yield some deals, say observers, like China buying more U.S. soybeans or oil and liquefied natural gas to reduce the trade deficit, while Beijing may want restrictions on advanced AI chips eased for continued access to its rare earth minerals. Dan Wang is the China director of Eurasia Group.
10: We can expect maybe extended truce in trade war, and maybe more of a contained technology competition. And that would be the best case scenario for both sides.
8: Expectations for this summit and hopes of a broader agreement tempered by competition and mistrust for almost a decade and a trade war dating back to Trump's first term, escalating dramatically last year when U.S. tariffs reached 145% on some Chinese imports.
11: It's already a pretty major breakthrough.
8: Yun Sun, China program director at Washington think tank, the Stimson Center, says the fact the meeting is even happening is a win.
11: It's already demonstrating that both sides have the willingness to improve their relationship.
8: Though some say Trump needs to bring back something tangible. To that point, he's traveling with more than a dozen business leaders, including his on-again, off-again rival, Elon Musk. Lisa Sheng, CBC News, Toronto.
7: The head of the World Health Organization says there is no sign of a broader hantavirus outbreak. There are now 9 confirmed and 2 suspected cases, all in passengers or crew who were on the Dutch cruise ship. But Tedros Adhanom Ghebreyesus says there will likely be more.
12: Because of the interaction while they were still in the ship, especially before they started taking some infectious prevention measures, because of the interaction, we would expect more cases.
7: Health officials in British Columbia say none of the 4 Canadians who were on the ship and are now in isolation had any known contact with an infected person. Israeli lawmakers have approved a bill allowing a special tribunal to try and also sentence Palestinians accused of taking part in the October 7th attacks. That tribunal will be able to issue death sentences, and the trials will be televised. The CBC's Cameron McIntosh is following developments from Jerusalem.
13: Passing the Knesset 93-0, a new law allowing Israel to hold special military tribunals for Palestinians accused in the October 7th Hamas-led attacks, with the authority to impose the death penalty. Lawmaker Simcha Rothman sponsored the bill.
14: This law will bring justice. This law will create the framework to punish those who did this. This law will tell the world the story of October 7th.
13: 1,200 people died on October 7th, 2023. Hundreds more were kidnapped. The tribunals will be live-streamed. Human rights groups are concerned they'll become show trials, including evidence obtained under torture. They'll also only apply to Palestinians. Muna Haddad is with the human rights group Adala.
15: What this legislation does, it's a very specific legislation against a specific group. It's problematic because it contravenes the basic ideas of criminal law.
13: But in a rare show of unity in Israeli politics, the tribunals are being supported across party lines. Shelley Talmurin is an opposition lawmaker.
16: I think the people of Israel are in complete agreement that this is what should happen.
13: Meanwhile, a separate law will also allow the death penalty against Palestinians convicted of future murders of Israelis. Cameron McIntosh, CBC News, Jerusalem.
7: Ukraine's president says Russia is resuming its attacks as a brief ceasefire expired at midnight. Volodymyr Zelensky says more than 200 drones were launched by Russia overnight. Russian officials say their military shot down more than 24 Ukrainian drones. The truce was in place over the weekend while Moscow held its annual military parade. The Kremlin scaled down the event this year amid concerns Ukraine could attack Moscow. Latvian and Canadian troops are testing battlefield ground drones during a major NATO exercise this week. They're drawing directly on recent Ukrainian tactics. And as Murray Brewster is learning in Riga, it's revealing how electronic warfare and unmanned systems are reshaping modern conflict.
17: This is the first day when actually we are at the stage when the both forces are actually in face-to-face in the main battle area.
18: Latvian Lieutenant Colonel Andris Bruveris, who alongside Canadian troops is putting remotely piloted vehicles through their paces.
17: For instance, reconnaissance, I don't need to send people behind lines. I can use the drones for that.
18: Many of the systems they're using are Ukrainian. President Volodymyr Zelensky recently claimed that Ukrainian forces captured a Russian position using nothing but uncrewed aerial and ground drones. No ground troops. He heralded the achievement as the dawn of a new age of warfare. Canadian Lieutenant Colonel Dan Rochelle, who is part of the training exercise in Latvia, was more cautious, saying drones can't replace soldiers yet.
19: I think they are a very important addition, but I do see UAS and the UGV as complementary systems. So maybe one day they'd get to the point where they could do these types of operations regularly.
18: The exercise comes as Latvia deals with a different drone crisis. Two Ukrainian combat drones crashed in the Baltic nation last week, apparently nudged off course by Russian jamming and interference. The lack of air defense has cost the defense minister his job. Marie Brewster, CBC News, Riga, Latvia.
7: A new report from Quebec is highlighting a concerning trend. Boys are falling behind girls at school. Experts say it should concern everyone, and the stakes might be even higher than before. Deanna Sumanek-Johnson has more on the problem and a proposed solution.
20: Boys are not succeeding in school as well as girls.
21: Catherine Heck, professor of economics at the Université de Montréal, says she is not surprised by the findings of a new report on how boys fare at school. The report, authored by a Quebec provincial politician, zeroes in on how Quebec's regular public schools have greater academic and disciplinary disparities between boys and girls. The annual dropout rate for boys is 27.1% compared to 19.9% for girls. Professor Heck says that gap is happening across Canada and affects young people's long-term prospects.
20: If boys were graduating as much as girls are graduating from university, we would have over 65,000 more boys obtaining a university-level diploma. So it's a huge number.
21: She and other experts say the reasons behind this are many, including the learning skills and behaviors students get evaluated on in early schooling that tend not to favor boys. Toronto-based Matthew Morris taught middle school for 15 years and now is an instructor to teacher candidates at Ontario Tech University.
22: Generally, who has the nice and neat and clean desk? It's usually the girls. The boys are generally, particularly when they're younger, a little more disorganized in that sense.
21: One proposed solution to this problem, increasing physical activity at schools and less sitting at desks, which would not only help boys self-regulate better, but would be beneficial to students of all genders. Deanna Sumanek-Johnson, CBC News, Toronto.
7: And you can check out Deanna's full story, including interviews with families, on the YouTube page for CBC News, The National. The European Union wants to rein in social media companies. EU President Ursula von der Leyen says the bloc is working on regulations to protect children and youth.
23: Young men are getting hooked on games that are designed to manipulate them into spending more and more money. Young women are targeted with beauty product ads the moment they untag themselves in a photo. And these are deliberate choices by tech providers. Choices made so they can profit from children's vulnerability, to cash in on their fears and moments of self-doubt.
7: Von der Leyen says the EU will specifically target X, TikTok, Instagram, and Facebook. She's calling for an age limit to access social media and restrictions on addictive design practices. And that is the latest national and international news from World Report. I'm Martina Fitzgerald. This is CBC News.
0: Good morning. I'm Marcus Schwabe. This is Morning North. The extended forecast is calling for some warmer weather. In fact, this weekend we might even see 20 degrees. Next Monday could get up to 23 degrees in Sudbury with sunshine. Today we've got some showers developing. We'll talk about that in a minute. Then we're off camping. Yesterday, we heard from one of the first campers to return to Samuel de Champlain Provincial Park after a devastating storm last year. This morning, the park superintendent explains what went into that reopening. First, Martha is here from our newsroom with our northern headlines. Good morning, Martha.
1: Good morning, Marcus. Well, police across the north say artificial intelligence is making investigations more difficult. They're reporting an increase in online child sexual exploitation cases, and they say AI is creating extra work for investigators. And evacuees from Kasechewan First Nation have the option to return home starting next week. The Cree community has been in a state of emergency since January with problems with the water treatment plant. Those who choose to go back will be relying on bottled water until that water treatment plant is fixed. All that and more coming up. I'll be back at 8:30.
0: So it's beautifully clear in Sudbury right now. We're not going to see the sun right through the day. By the end of the day, it will cloud over and showers are expected to develop. Same thing for the North Shore, Manitoulin, Sault Ste. Marie, Wawa, this system moving in from the west. So the Sioux and Wawa will get the cloud first with the rain that'll spread across the north. And overnight, it will spread across the north. Most areas can expect showers, possibly even wet snow overnight tonight, as temperatures tonight will range from +3 down to -3 degrees. Tomorrow will be a cloudy day, and it looks like Sudbury, North Bay, and the Temiskaming region might get some more rain tomorrow. The far north will get a bit of sunshine, but it's generally going to be cloudy on Wednesday. Temperature-wise, today, temperatures ranging from 6 degrees in Wawa up to 14 for Hearst, Kapuskasing, Timmins, Cochrane. Sudbury's high about 10 degrees today. Tomorrow will be cooler at around 8 degrees. Wawa is -1 this hour. It is the cold spot in the northeast, the only place still below freezing, pretty well everyone was first thing this morning. Chapleau's up to +2 right now. Sault Ste. Marie, Kirkland Lake, Kapuskasing, all at 3 degrees. Warmest in the north is Gore Bay, Manitoulin Island, sunny and 5 right now. North Bay, Earlton, Timmins, Moosonee, Attawapiskat, all sitting at 4 degrees. Down in Toronto, it's sunny, 5. Here in Sudbury, sunny and 4. And we're expecting a high today of 10. And it is 13 past 8. Samuel de Champlain Provincial Park near Mattawa is open for the first time since a storm leveled trees and destroyed trailers last June. Yesterday, we heard from a camper who was there for the opening weekend. There's still a lot of work to do to bring the park back to what it used to be. CBC reporter Jonathan Mignot went to the park last Friday. He was there to learn about what's been done so far to prepare the park for visitors and what's left to do before all of the campgrounds and trails can open again. Park Superintendent Warren Verena explains how his staff got the park ready for the first group of campers.
2: Extensive recovery efforts have been ongoing through the winter months. We've done substantial tree removal, large tree chipping, some work to our campground, and then most recently getting our campgrounds ready for reopening.
4: I'm sure there are a lot of regulars who come to Champlain all the time. So what differences are they going to notice when they come in this weekend?
2: Certainly a little bit less buffering between campsites is definitely something for folks to be mindful of. We're still working away at restoration, and that will be a long-term project here at Samuel de Champlain. So we just encourage people to be mindful of that. And if there's construction ongoing, which is likely through the summer months, to just please be mindful of contractors to make sure that we're giving them the space that they need. But many of the things that people are hoping to do in the park, like canoeing Moore Lake or Long Lake, visiting Campion Rapids, all of those things are still going to be available. And we do have the 70 sites in Babawasi Campground open this summer as well.
4: Okay, but it's the other campground that is closed, correct?
2: Yeah, correct. So Jingwakoki Campground and our group site are closed for 2026 as we work through some restoration work in there. So really encouraging folks to not enter that area while work is ongoing.
4: And tell me about that long-term work that's still ahead of you.
2: Yeah, so I think we're early stages in terms of what a long-term plan will look like on the other side of the Amabdafon River. But we have done some preliminary work and we're hopeful to seek approval on some level of restoration there going forward. But like I said, still unknown at this point, but we have done some preliminary work.
4: As we're speaking, it's Friday morning. I understand this is the first day of the reopening?
2: yeah, first day of opening. Really excited to swing the gates this morning, and staff are really excited to welcome campers back and day users for that matter. And we're just really encouraging people to get their permits upon entry to make sure that folks are accounted for. And yeah, we're really excited to offer camping again in 2026.
4: Have you had the chance to interact with any of those campers or folks visiting? And what's the mood been like?
2: Yeah, I had an opportunity this morning to speak with somebody that came in. They had camped in Jingwakoki last summer during the storm, and really positive interaction. And they were thrilled to be back in the park and see a lot of the work that's been going on.
4: Yeah, when we were before we started recording, you said it's not really a provincial park if there's no visitors, is it?
2: Yeah, I mean, visitors certainly make up a park, and we, as an organization, are self-sustainable. So user fees, people visiting our parks, that's what keeps the gates open. So we're really excited to have people back. And yeah, the park was very quiet, although we could hear a lot of wildlife last summer. But it's different with people in the park, and it's certainly something we were all looking forward to.
4: When I spoke with Backroads Bill last year, he said that that storm kind of changes the story of the park, right? That in terms, like, it will never be quite what it was before. I'm wondering if you can share your thoughts on that as well.
2: Yeah, I think it's certainly a milestone for this park, and it's a point of history. We're hopeful that the restoration work and some of the ongoing partnerships and relationships that we've been building over the last 10 months will really help kind of chart a path forward. We've had a really positive relationship with Forest Canada, with 500 trees already planted in the fall of 2025. And that was in partnership with the Species Conservation Program. And yeah, we have more trees planned to be planted in the coming weeks, and hopeful to get people in the park involved as well. Our discovery program will be in full swing again here soon, and really just hoping people will come and learn about the park, learn about the storm, and learn about some of the recovery that we're working on as well.
4: So what is the discovery program?
2: Yeah, so the discovery program in Ontario Parks is a, you can think about it as park interpreters or park naturalists, but really teaching people about the natural environment, kind of ways that we can interact with the environment that leave minimal impacts, but also just learning about things like a storm or a specific park may have a certain geographical or environmental reason for its protection, and really kind of teaching people about why parks are protected. And we have such a vast system of parks in Ontario. We're so fortunate to have over 600 protected areas across the whole province, and each park is protected for a specific reason, and our discovery program and those staff really do tell the story about why our areas are protected for future generations.
0: That's Warren Varina, superintendent at Samuel de Champlain Provincial Park, speaking with CBC reporter Jonathan Mignot. After that conversation, Jonathan went to see areas in the park where they planted some of these new trees. There's a video about that on our website. You can check it out right now, cbc.ca/Sudbury, cbc.ca/Sudbury. And if you have something to say about this story, or maybe if something that's happening in another park in the Northeast or in your neck of the woods, give us a call. We'd like to hear from you. Call our talkback line at 1-800-461-1138. Or if you have a tip for us, you can text us anytime. Our text number, 249-377-4153. 249-377-4153. Somersets is a duo based in Ottawa, but they definitely have roots here in the north. Cale Mattson, who is a solo artist, was nominated for the Polaris Prize, is from Sault Ste. Marie. He paired up with childhood friend and longtime bandmate Andrew Soka to form Somersets. Here they are with a new track called Million Dollar Ticket.

0: That's Somerset's from Sault Ste. Marie. $1 million ticket. 22 past 8 now on Morning North. Being a dad can involve a lot of jobs, but when it comes to styling long hair, some dads just aren't sure where to start. There's a little joke in our family. Our oldest, Allie, who's well into her 30s now, let me say, but when she was a little kid, she was worried, Mom, what's going to happen if anything happens to you? Dad can't do my hair. Well, anyway, earlier this month, a bunch of dads got together at a pub in Ottawa for the city's first ever Braids and Beers event.
1: Start grabbing your spots, guys. Anywhere with a mannequin, bar, middle, or on the left side, you'll see it.
2: So my daughter's expecting that I'll be able to do her hair now in the mornings. So far, it's been, hey, I'll do your hair, and she says, I'll wait for mommy. I'm looking to turn that around.
3: Hi, what's your name?
4: My name's Tyler. So definitely looking forward to learning a little bit more because, you know, pulling out the vacuum and sucking the hair back to throw in a ponytail is about all I got so far. So,
3: have you actually done that?
4: No, not actually. But I have seen it online and I've thought about it once or twice. But yeah, my skills are definitely in need of a class like this. I think this will be a very fun evening.
5: Welcome to the first ever Braids and Beers. Really glad to have you guys here.
6: Hi, my name's Chris Hughes. I'm the organizer. We've got 30 dads here sitting around a bunch of tables learning to do braids on mannequin heads. A whole bunch of floating heads here. I saw originally a post on social media somewhere in the UK. They were doing an event called Pints and Ponytails. And then it resurfaced again in the local dads group, where somebody posted a picture and a bunch of dads really expressed a lot of interest and thought it was a really cool idea. Nobody organized anything. It came up again. I said, okay, well, I'll do something about it, and just went into action.
3: You've got a daughter yourself?
6: I have twin daughters, yeah. They're going to be 5 in July. So it can be a struggle for sure when you're, you know, pressed for time, trying to get out the door. You know, do the easiest little messy ponytail, or my go-to is sometimes a headband. But often my girls want something more than that. You know, yesterday was dress-up day at school, and they're wearing their princess costumes, and they wanted braids. So I fumbled through a braid, but hopefully after this, I won't have to fumble through it anymore. That's a huge thing for dads to be able to have the confidence to, you know, take on that role for their daughters, to be like, hey, I got this. You want a French braid? I can do that, no problem. Also that the building connection with their daughter in that way. You know, quiet time before bed, after bath, brushing through their hair, and like I said, before school, and be able to show up for those pivotal moments where they want something special.
3: What's your name?
2: Doug.
3: So Doug, tell me about why you wanted to come here today.
2: It was important to me to be able to do these things for my daughter. I mean, she's 10 now. She is starting to get into the period of her life where things like hair are a little bit more important. And unfortunately, her mother died a few years ago. And so, you know, I mean, I'm the mom and the dad. So I want to be able to make sure that I can do the things that her mom, who loved her deeply, would have done.
3: Doug, I am sorry for your loss. Thank you for sharing that with me. Does your daughter know you're here tonight doing this?
2: She does. I think that she's happy that I'm here. It's funny because a few weeks ago I was at her grandmother's house and I was talking about trying to learn how to braid her hair. And then literally like 2 days later, my friend texted me the poster and I was like, beards and braids. Well, those two things are great for dad. You know, we get to come out, we get to have some beers, we get to hang out with our friends, and learn how to help our daughters.
0: Some of the participants and instructors at the first Braids and Beers Ottawa event. It was held at a local bar, and there's a video on the CBC Ottawa webpage. If you want to see some of the dad's hairstyling handiwork, you can see it there. That's at CBC Ottawa. Look under their videos to catch that. And if you've got a story to share about braiding your girl's hair, I could do, with 3 girls, I could do a ponytail. That's about it. Braiding, not so much, but my wife, she could do the French braiding and all those girls, they had long hair and yeah, they There was a lot of hair work in our house, let me tell you. You can reach out to us anytime on our talkback line, 1-800-461-1138. That's where you can leave a voice message on what's on your mind. You can also leave your public service announcements on talkback, like this one.
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1: This is CBC News. From our studio in Sudbury, good morning. I'm Martha Dillman. Police services across Northern Ontario say the number of online child sexual exploitation cases is rising. And as investigators warn that predators are increasingly targeting children through social media, gaming platforms, and messaging apps, the CBC's Faith Greco reports.
2: Really, any child is potentially a target for these offenders who are, we'll say, prowling online.
3: Jason Majcott leads Greater Sudbury Police Service's Internet Child Exploitation Unit. Last year, the unit completed 63 investigations and laid 60 charges related to internet child exploitation. Majcott says Sudbury police receive hundreds of child sexual exploitation tips each year. Timmins police has also seen a rise in cases. And Sergeant Catherine Beattie says there is no typical offender profile.
4: It could be anyone who has ill intent. Sometimes it's working professionals, sometimes it's other students. It's a wide range of perpetrators.
3: She says predators use manipulation tactics like compliments, gifts, and emotional pressure to control victims, and that offenders often pose as children online to build trust before asking for explicit images or trying to meet in person. Lindsay Lobb is the director of operations for the support services team at the Canadian Centre for Child Protection. She says the emotional toll of these crimes can be devastating.
5: What we're seeing, you know, is kids coming into us that are absolutely terrified.
3: The Canadian Centre for Child Protection is calling for stronger federal laws, including rules that require social media companies to prevent abuse on their platforms and quickly remove harmful content before it spreads. Faith Greco, CBC News, Sudbury.
1: Kisechewan First Nation will start welcoming back evacuees next Monday. The community on the James Bay coast has been in a state of emergency since January the 4th after issues with the local water treatment plant. The plant is expected to be fully repaired by late July, and people who choose to return now will need to use bottled water. Tyson Wesley is Kisechewan's executive director.
6: I think the chief just wants to provide community members the option of returning because of how frustrating and kind of exhausting it is to be out being evacuated for such a long period of time.
1: Evacuees have been living in hotel rooms in communities across the province, including Timmins, Kapuskasing, and Niagara Falls. Some evacuees have told CBC they want to wait for the water plant to be fully repaired before returning home. Families impacted by a strike involving school bus drivers in the North Bay area can now apply for financial assistance. About 80 drivers with Alouette bus lines were on strike for about 2 months earlier this year, affecting about 2,000 students. Chuck Sagan is the executive director for the Nipissing Parry Sound Student Transportation Services.
7: We have to check on eligibility. There is an attendance record check to make sure the student was attending school. If they were absent a day, then that day would not qualify. And once we've processed everything, checks will be mailed to the applicants based on the eligibility and the attendance check. And again, we would like to wrap this up by the end of June.
1: Sagan says parents have until May the 29th to apply, and he says the money to pay for the subsidy will come from money saved when the drivers were on strike and weren't being paid. The latest job numbers suggest young Canadians are struggling to find work, and people who work with them say that's also what they're seeing on the ground. The unemployment rate among Canadians aged 15 to 19 increased last month to 14.3%. Timothy Lang is the president and CEO of Youth Employment Services.
8: High since 2012, so it's for the last couple of years been like that. I mean, the only thing that we're seeing, it's early signs, but we know even though across Canada, youth unemployment was on the rise, Ontario released some job figures and we actually increased overall employment. So we're hoping that we'll also start to see that for young people coming into these summer months.
1: Lang says it's now easy to apply online, but says if you're having trouble getting a response, to go there in person. And that's your CBC News to this hour. I'm Martha Dillman. For the latest information, visit our website at cbc.ca/Sudbury or download the CBC News app. National and international news is coming up at the top of the hour here on CBC Radio 1. I'll be back at 9:30 with a local news and weather update.
0: And a bit of news for people traveling in the Sault Ste. Marie area. There's been a highway closure this morning. Just a few minutes ago, Highway 17 has been closed in both directions in the Deborah area between Smith Road and Fisher Road. Right in the between those two roads is Central Algoma Secondary School. So no access to that school, it looks like, at least on Highway 17. It is closed. There are some secondary roads that will likely take you around that area, but Highway 17 is closed in Deborah between Smith Road and Fisher Road. Happened about 15 minutes ago, that road closure, and we'll keep a close eye on that over the course of the day. Meantime, there's still some secondary highways closed in the Goulet River area, secondary roads. I wouldn't even call them highways because of flooding down in the Alban area. Highway 607 is still closed. It's been closed for a couple of weeks because of flooding. And that highway north of Mattawa that connects up to Highway 63, Highway 533, it remains closed. All lanes closed because of flooding on Highway 533. Flooding season, I guess, not quite over yet here in the Northeast. And we are expecting some showers to develop over the next 24 hours. Could even be mixed with snow overnight tonight because temperatures will be right around the freezing mark. While we wait, sunny skies in store for the Northeast. We'll see highs today from 6 to 14 degrees. Tomorrow, a little cooler for parts of the North. Highs from 8 to 13 degrees. We'll talk about the weather again in the morning, but that will do it for Morning North for this Tuesday. I'm Marcus Schwabe.
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6: Arlo Parks has been making music since she was a teenager. And then in her 20s, she realized she never let herself just be, like kind of have the fun you're supposed to have at her age. She'll tell you what finally doing that looked like and how it led to her brilliant new record.
7: From CBC News, The World This Hour, I'm Mike Miles. U.S. President Donald Trump leaves Washington today, heading to China for a meeting with Chinese President Xi Jinping that starts tomorrow. As Lisa Shing reports, expectations around the summit are tempered.
8: He'll bring up Taiwan, I think, more than I will.
9: U.S. President Donald Trump on what he thinks will come up when he meets with Chinese President Xi Jinping, more explicit opposition to Taiwan independence and...
8: I think that a discussion will be a little bit about energy and about the very beautiful country of Iran.
9: The highly anticipated meeting, postponed because of the war there, could yield some deals, say observers, like China buying more U.S. soybeans or oil and liquefied natural gas to reduce the trade deficit, while Beijing may want restrictions on advanced AI chips eased for continued access to its rare earth minerals. Though some say Trump needs to bring back something tangible. To that point, he's traveling with more than a dozen business leaders, including his on-again off-again rival, Elon Musk. Lisa Sheng, CBC News, Toronto.
7: The World Health Organization says the hantavirus outbreak related to a Dutch cruise ship appears to be contained. There are now 11 reported cases, 9 confirmed and 2 suspected. The head of the WHO, Tedros Adhanom Ghebreyesus, says he's optimistic but cautious.
10: At the moment, there is no sign that we are seeing the start of a larger outbreak. But of course, the situation could change. And given the long incubation period of the virus, it's possible we might see more cases in the coming weeks.
7: There are no suspected or confirmed hantavirus cases here in Canada, but 10 people with links to the cruise ship are now in isolation in BC, Alberta, Ontario, and Quebec. The European Union wants to rein in social media companies. EU President Ursula von der Leyen says the bloc is working on regulations to protect children and youth.
11: Young men are getting hooked on games designed to manipulate them into spending more and more money. Young women are targeted with beauty product ads the moment they untag themselves in a photo. And these are deliberate choices by tech providers. Choices made so they can profit from children's vulnerability, to cash in on their fears and moments of self-doubt.
7: Von der Leyen says the EU will be specifically targeting TikTok, X, as well as Instagram and Facebook. She's calling for an age limit to access social media and restrictions on addictive design practices. Latvian and Canadian troops are testing battlefield ground drones on a major NATO exercise this week. They're drawing directly on recent Ukrainian tactics, a stark warning of how electronic warfare and unmanned systems are reshaping modern conflict. Murray Brewster has more from Riga, Latvia.
12: The both forces are actually face-to-face in the main battle area.
13: Latvian Lieutenant Colonel Andris Bruvaris, who alongside Canadian troops is putting remotely piloted vehicles through their paces.
12: For instance, reconnaissance, I don't need to send people behind lines. I can use the drones for that.
13: Many of the systems they're using are Ukrainian. President Volodymyr Zelensky recently claimed that Ukrainian forces captured a Russian position using nothing but uncrewed aerial and ground drones, no ground troops. He heralded the achievement as the dawn of a new age of warfare. Canadian Lieutenant Colonel Dan Rochelle, who is part of the training exercise in Latvia, was more cautious, saying drones can't replace soldiers yet.
14: I think they are a very important addition, but complementary systems. Maybe one day they'd get to the point where they could do these types of operations regularly.
13: Murray Brewster, CBC News, Riga, Latvia.
7: Canada's largest private sector union says it will kick off negotiations with the Detroit three automakers next month, with Ford the first target. Union 4 says those talks will begin June 22nd. The union represents about 5,000 Canadian Ford workers. The bargaining comes as the companies and their workers grapple with U.S. tariffs on auto parts, steel, and aluminum. That is The World This Hour. For CBC News, I'm Mike Miles.
15: Today's weather is calling for sunshine for most of the region, for at least part of the day. For West Nipissing and the French River area, it should cloud over this afternoon. Killarney, Manitoulin Island, Elliott Lake, Chapleau, Gogama, Dubreuilville, and all of the communities from Sudbury over to Sault Ste. Marie and up to Wawa along Highway 17 will have rain develop at some point in the afternoon. Rain could be mixed with snow for some of these areas. Expect gusting winds for Manitoulin Island, Blind River, Thessalon, the Superior East region, Wawa, and Dubreuilville. Highs today in the range of 6 to 14 degrees.
16: Hey, I'm Tom Power. Welcome to Q. Do you ever wish you had more of like a misspent youth while people were partying or traveling or dating? You were working or staying in, being good. Do you ever look back on those years and wish you'd been a little bit more irresponsible? Arlo Parks is an award-winning British musician, and her rise to fame happened during those years that you're supposed to be a little bit reckless. So on her new record, she spent time in dance clubs trying to observe why in every culture all around the world, people want to get together, let loose, and dance. Arlo Parks will be here to tell you what she learned. That's coming up. Plus, the Juno-winning musician Ace Inabi will be here to talk about his speech at the Junos that got a lot of attention and why he's re-recording some of his music. It's all coming up on Q. You know, while it does still feel like yesterday, in some ways, it has been a few years since the beginning of the pandemic. And did your life look a lot different when you came out of it? I know for a lot of people that was the case. Like maybe during the lockdown, you got a pet. Maybe you had a baby. Maybe you moved. Maybe you started a new relationship. Maybe you ended one. Maybe you feel like a completely different person out of the pandemic. Well, before the pandemic hit, the British musician Arlo Parks was playing pretty small venues, like places that would fit about 100 people, or any more than that, they'd have to call the fire department. She didn't expect that when the world reopened, she'd be performing on stadium stages, opening for the likes of Harry Styles and Billie Eilish. That's what happened. Arlo Parks is a Grammy-nominated artist from London in the UK. Her career launched when she submitted her music, I love this, to a BBC platform that helps unsigned UK musicians get discovered. And it really worked. She got discovered. Her music got a lot of attention. She put out a debut album called Collapsed in Sunbeams that won the prestigious Mercury Prize for Best Album in the UK and Ireland. She was just 21 years old. I mean, she co-wrote a song for Beyoncé. So Arlo Parks has a new album out. It's called Ambiguous Desire. And before I tell you the rest of the story, just take a listen to this.

0: Arlo Parks and Two Sided. Her brand new album, Ambiguous Desire, is out now. Coming up on Q, if you need a bit of a push to talk to that older person, that elder in your life, to get some stories and perspective before it's too late, you're about to get that push. Asa Nabi, the Juno-winning songwriter, will be here to reflect on his breakout album, where he spoke to his grandfather about his life. And you'll hear not just like what it gives you, the recipient of this information, but honestly what it gives the older person you're speaking with as well. So get out the old tape recorder. That's coming up on Q.
1: You're with CBC Radio 1 in Northeastern Ontario. With the latest from the Sudbury Newsroom, I'm Martha Dillman. The city of Greater Sudbury is putting a new emergency response model into place later this month. Beginning May the 20th, the city says people handling ambulance calls will begin using a different system for prioritizing and triaging those calls. The city says the new approach should result in more effective deployment of paramedic resources. Under the new program, people calling 911 can expect more detailed questions that will help dispatchers better assess the situation, prioritize the call, and provide key instructions to paramedics. The city says this system is already widely used around North America. Families impacted by a strike involving school bus drivers in the North Bay area can now apply for financial assistance. About 80 drivers with Alouette bus lines were on strike for about 2 months earlier this year, affecting about 2,000 students. Parents have until May the 29th to apply. The money to pay for the subsidy will come from money saved when the drivers were on strike and weren't being paid. Taking a look at the forecast, a chance of rain for most areas today. North Bay, Temiscaming Shores, Kirkland Lake, Timmins, Kapuskasing, Hearst, and the James Bay Coast will have a mix of sun and cloud.
0: I'm Tom Power. You're listening to Q. If you've ever sat down and talked to like an older relative, like a great aunt or a grandfather, and they start telling stories and you think to yourself, you know, I should probably be recording this or writing some of this down before it's too late. You might like this story. Back in 2022, the singer-songwriter Asa Nabi had a lot of eyes on him after releasing his debut album, Watin. Asa Nabi is OG Cree from the Soccer Clan of Sandy Lake First Nation. And all that attention came not just because it's a beautiful album, but because of the story behind it. Asa Nabi sat down and recorded conversations with his grandfather. His grandfather spoke about growing up in residential schools, meeting the love of his life. And then Asa Nabi used these recordings throughout the album. So he just released a new EP. It's called Timelines. It's sort of like a reimagining acoustic version of some of these songs. Well, not just these songs, but songs from his entire career. But yeah, songs from that breakout album.

0: from his new EP Timelines, Ace and Abby there, and Warcry. So yeah, these past few years have been a real roller coaster for him. In just over 4 years since he left his day job to pursue music, his debut album was shortlisted for the Polaris Music Prize. He toured all over the world. He played over 400 shows. He made history as the first Indigenous artist to win Alternative Album of the Year and the first to win Songwriter of the Year. He also took home multiple awards at this year's Junos and made some news while he was doing it. Ace and Abby came into the studio. Here's our conversation. How are you?
1: Hey, good, good, good. Happy to be here.
0: I should have added in the list of accolades, stayed up with me till 4 o'clock in the morning in Woody Point, Newfoundland, in a shed belonging to Max.
1: It does deserve an award, doesn't it?
0: No, it does.
1: It was wild. Yeah.
0: That was a wild night.
1: Well, it was wild because, like, when I got invited to the shed party, there was a venue called the shed. So I think, and, you know, people get fake numbered. I thought maybe I got fake partied. I like showed up and the venue was closed and I was like, oh, I think it's not happening. And then they're like, no, it's the shed. It's a shed.
0: It's an actual shed.
1: And I got there and it was so wild. Like his shed was sponsored by Molson.
0: Yeah, I should point out, this is this guy named Max Sims, who is a sound tech and sort of concert promoter in the West Coast of Newfoundland around Corner Brook and around that area. And every year at the Woody Point Writers Festival, where you and I were, his actual shed in the backyard, he gets it sponsored. And it's a party.
1: I love that culture. Like, I've since been back to the East and, like, shed parties are a thing. And I love, like, how everyone decorates them. And there's, like, a very, really nice, like, wholesome vibe in everyone.
0: He's going to have people come into that shed now because of this interview. Yeah. You know, banging them to get in, you know, doing charge and cover. I saw you at the Junos, but I'll say it again for people who weren't there. Congratulations on the big Juno wins this year.
1: Hey, thank you.
0: Let me say it. It's Contemporary Indigenous Artist or Group of the Year and then Alternative Album of the Year. Let's talk about the first one you won, a Contemporary Indigenous Artist or Group of the Year. How did you feel when you heard your name get announced then?
1: Surprised. There was a lot of really great artists in there who were doing really incredible things. I didn't think I was winning anything that year. Like, I was like, I'm going to go see my friends and have a nice dinner. And it was surprised and pretty surreal. And I just kind of walked up there and, like, didn't have anything prepped. And yeah. I mean, it was bittersweet. Like, obviously, it's really nice to be recognized, but, like, also, like, I'm friends with everybody in that category, so, like, I would have been happy to see any of them.
0: Yeah. Your speech made a lot of, got a lot of attention in the room. I'm going to play a little bit of it. You will hear, I'll say to people listening to this, the music playing you off, and then you continuing to talk through it. Take a listen.
2: The last thing my grandfather told me was, do the things that you say you're going to do. And I've been applying for this award. I never won it, the Contemporary Indigenous one. And I said, if I ever got this one, I would never apply for it again to make space. So maybe you won't see me for a minute, but I will still be coming for the White People Awards.
0: It is pretty, you do get played off.
1: Yeah, it is very interesting to get played off to your own music. It's, I'm like, damn, this was a good one. It's super wild. Yeah, I remember walking off and like, what did I just say? I hope I didn't cancel myself.
0: did you know you were going to say, if you ever won that, I'm not going to apply again?
1: It was something I told myself for a while. And I was inspired by the idea of creating space just because of, even the last tour I did where I had local Indigenous artists open up every show of the run and being able to like hear their stories and where they're coming from. And they're so wildly different, like places in their careers, but also in the places that they live. Like, you know, there's an artist who had come down from Teresa Point, and which is like a fly-in First Nation. And so like, you know, those plane tickets are like thousands of dollars to come play a show, you know? And then there's like another artist on the West Coast and like her First Nation is like an island off of the Vancouver Island. And like for a long time, like the community didn't even have like cell phone reception. So she would have to like hop into like a boat or canoe and go out into the ocean to be able to like get communications. Mm-hmm. And it's just like, and they're both incredible artists and such incredible storytellers. And like I know what like a Juno and a nomination even and like can do for a career and just getting like recognized and being heard and being you know. So like I'm in a place to be able to kind of step away. Like I'm privileged to have, a label that supports me and an agent and a management and like all this stuff that this infrastructure that kind of helps me move forward, right? Versus like some people who are just like, you know, it come from places where it's like $8 to buy a red pepper, you know, and like, you know, so to try to do music becomes such a further reality. And, you know, I think for the, you know, the indigenous category within itself, it's kind of in some ways kind of addressing those further reach places that people are trying to get into that seat at the table.
0: You mentioned that. And again, I should say, I'm only asking you to speak as you here and not as a representative of anyone. But I've had conversations on this show and off with Indigenous artists who have varying degrees of happiness around the category at all. Like whether mm-hmm. the idea that there even should be an Indigenous music category, is there such a thing as Indigenous music? You know, there's a lot of different artists. As a winner of this category, how do you feel about that category in general?
1: I like it. It was like Indigenous folks who fought to get that category and like for reasons I just mentioned. I think it makes sense. Like I totally hear people's concerns about it though, because like even if you go on Spotify and search up my music, it'll be like for people who like, and then there's just a bunch of Indigenous artists, you know, like who our music doesn't actually sound at all similar. So there's stuff like that, I guess, that should be, looked at. But overall, yeah, you know, I think it's important to have that category. I just see so many, you know, so many ways of making sure we actually get there. But like, not that like obviously that's changed so much. Like before, if you look at historically, like Indigenous people were just kind of in those categories. And now we're able to kind of, you know, I think when I first went to the Junos in not Edmonton, but Halifax, I guess the second time, it was like, to my recollection, like the most Indigenous artist ever nominated across all categories. But I still feel like it's important. I don't know, probably a multitude of reasons, but I still think that access point is important.
0: How did you feel when you won the other Juno?
1: That again, total surprise.
0: I mean, you had just said, I'm coming for the White People Awards. Got a big reaction in the room. By the way, did you hear from the other Indigenous artists after that?
1: We all ended up like hanging out.
0: Did they say anything to you? Did your friends or the other people in that community or in that category end up saying anything to you about your speech?
1: A lot of people, I think a lot of people loved it, especially the white people loved it. I don't know. Like, I think it's, you know, because there's so much attached to that kind of speak. But like people understand it, at least like for the most part here in Canada, we're lucky that for the most part people are, read and pay attention, much as they can. And so I remember I was like at like the Canadian local and, like it was like at Noonan's Pub, there was like all the local musicians were hanging out and I got a community builder award, I think because of the tour I had done. And I went up and I was like, I'm going to do a land acknowledgement. It's mine. And then like, they all just like, they loved it. And like, people were coming up and be like, oh, that was like my favorite thing. And like, there was.
3: It's mine.
1: I think the one other person of color in the room was just kind of like, man, when you said that, I was ready to burn this whole mother down here. I was just like, oh, that's incredible. But it like, it comes from a place of like, you know, it comes from a good place, but also an introspective place. You know, I got asked about that a lot. I was like, you know what? I like the idea of people taking that and thinking on it, and thinking why I would say something like that. But
0: then you win Alternative Album of the Year.
1: Yeah.
0: What's the reaction then when you do win that award?
1: I think it was kind of like I said, it was a surprise for me. And I think I had a little quip at the front being like, I didn't know it'd be this soon. And everyone had a good laugh. So it was kind of like a moment, right?

0: such a beautiful community in music in general.
1: Yeah.
0: And I bring that back even to growing up in Thunder Bay, where like, you know, there is like, you know, a lot of tensions between the indigenous and non-indigenous communities up there. But like, I found my community in music up there. There was like such a loving and welcoming community. And like, I can see that now, like just across the country in general. Like, I've been nominated, not one. I know that it like it definitely stings, but like everyone was still so excited and happy for me. And like, I would have been the same way to see them win too, right? And I think that is just like a very special thing that we have.
1: Why did you want to reimagine these old songs on this record? And is it about revisiting them and hearing them differently? What inspired you to take these songs and do sort of a different treatment of them?
0: You know what? Well, I'm still going to disappear for a little while and work on a new album, but I thought I would like make this and give my fans like versions of the songs I think they would have heard initially. You know, for the first years of my career, I did just play with a solo acoustic with my pedals.
1: That's how I saw you for the first time.
0: How a lot of people were introduced to me, and like I never ever had something to like offer them to like relive that. Those experiences we shared together. I just toured solo so much at the start because I just couldn't afford to bring a band. So I would just kind of go and drive around and play. But so it was like just more of like a fan record.
1: Yeah, but do the songs when you're a few years out from them and you're playing them again, do they mean something different to you? Do you hear them? Because you're a different person almost.
0: Well,
1: you know?
0: That was the wildest part too. I think being able to go back, because it hasn't even been that long. The first record came out in 2022, which is pretty wild to think about.
1: You're only 4 years into this thing.
0: Yeah. I mean, putting out the greatest hits record. No, I'm just kidding. No. But it was really crazy to go back and revisit and try and, like, because even when I perform, I try to bring myself back to the mindset of where I was when I wrote the song a little bit. But to go back and just revisit where I was in the studio, where I was in mentally, where I was emotionally, where I was like spiritually in those times was pretty impactful experience to me, because I just realized how much I've grown in the experience of just touring and releasing and playing shows. Like every tour feels like I come back like a different person a little bit. But yeah, like revisiting the songs, especially even like Nomads, which was the first release off the record, like the record dedicated to my grandfather, and just reflecting on that whole process of me being, you know, in isolation in my tiny Toronto apartment, interviewing my grandfather, and that urgency of just wanting to protect a piece of his story and not knowing all the things that would unfold from it.

0: you know, my grandfather passed away a couple years later, but we still had our conversations and stuff. And like, so there was a moment where I was like, oh, how are you doing? And he'd like come into a place in his life where he was able to like move on. You know, he was able to like, through having this open dialogue and suddenly all his friends knowing him a lot better from this record and being like, oh, your grandson's here and doing this. And he was able to share more of the story and people were able to see him for the first time in a lot of ways and know how he got from A to B. So it was like...
1: Like it gave him peace?
0: Yeah.
1: You making the record about your grandfather's story.
0: It wasn't even just the record. It was like all the people around him would always keep him up to date on what I was up to. And so through that, he was able just to talk to them more openly. And it was just like him, in some ways, just being seen and heard for the first time.
2: I told them just have to watch themselves if they to speak English when there was somebody around. And to keep their language. We're going to lose our language.

0: which I told him.
1: And so to like be able to kind of sit with that, and like even in the remaking of that song.
2: What song is it again?
1: Nomads. And thinking about where I was when I started that song to suddenly where it led to. Yeah, like it got like some accolades and nominations, but like that was the most surprising and wildly beautiful thing to come out of that record.
2: Give me a line for people to listen out to when they're listening to it. Is there a lyric there that speaks to who your grandfather was, speaks to you then, that you'd like for them to catch? Do you know the words to your own songs? Is the real question I'm asking.
1: Oh my God. Sometimes when I'm nervous, I ask myself that myself. Shudder in fear.
2: Yeah. I have met more musicians who have asked this question too, who I realize when put on the spot may not know the lyrics of their own songs. Yeah. Is there a line in that song that sticks out to you?
1: I think there one in the chorus before that, I guess the post chorus, it's oh, your guiding light, what if I'm afraid of the coming night?
2: Oh, your guiding light, what if I'm afraid of the coming night? Why is that stick? Why is that the one?
1: I think it's just, it was where I was at when I was writing the track, you know? This whole album was me writing during a time when his like health was failing and his memories were fading. And he was the rock of the family. And like, so I feel like there was a part of me that like was just seeing this pillar of the family, and like, you know, coming to terms with the idea of mortality and the cycle of life. And the idea of me, you know, potentially filling that space, you know, and rising to the occasion and you know, do I have the strength to like be that person, to be that rock, to be that person who has this like, you know, unconditional wisdom to pass on. And I was like, I don't know if I do, but at least I can capture a piece of the story of the person who was that person.
2: I'm happy we're going to play that song. Congratulations on the new EP. Thanks for coming in.
1: Yeah, thank you for having me.
2: Ace and Abi and Nomads, a new version of it from his new EP, Timelines, which is out.

0: Brand new music from New Brunswick's Marion. That is from their new album, Play Louder, Hit Harder. Good advice. That song is rock and roll. That is it for Q today. Tomorrow on the show, before CSI, before Bones, there was no such thing as a forensic anthropologist as a TV hero. Kathy Reichs changed all that. She's the real-life scientist who invented Temperance Brennan, wrote 24 novels, and basically created a hit genre of TV. She'll tell you how she did it. If you want to get in touch with me, q@cbc.ca is the best way to do that. On Instagram, I'm @TomJoePower. We'll see you soon. Later on.
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1: 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The CBC News is next, and then it's commotion.
6: Look, the Montreal Canadiens are the last Canadian team left in the NHL playoffs, but before you start calling them Canada's team, let us be clear about one thing. This is Quebec's team. You'll hear about the cultural impact that this playoff run is having on the province.
7: From CBC News, The World This Hour, I'm Mike Miles. Residents in north-central Alberta are fleeing an out-of-control wildfire. The blaze in Woodlands County, about 2 hours northwest of Edmonton, began Monday and spread quickly. Officials say it is the 17th wildfire to break out in the same area since January. As Katie Teeling reports, residents are anxiously waiting for updates.
8: Fire doesn't stop at community borders, so it doesn't take long for things to get out of hand.
9: Cage Trigg has lived in Woodlands County his whole life. When an evacuation order was issued, Trigg only had time to grab his dog and a few important documents. Now, he's anxiously waiting to see if the wildfire will impact his home.
8: To think that you might lose it all, well, you can just pray, right?
9: Evacuees are being sent to nearby Whitecourt, just 3.5 kilometers northwest of the fire. As of late Monday evening, nearly 100 residents had registered at the town's reception center. Dave Cush is the Reeve of Woodlands County. He expects that number to increase in the coming days.
10: There are a lot of trees in that area. Nothing's greened up. You still have a lot of the underbrush and the deadfall around the area. It just went up like a tinderbox.
9: Cush adds that the wildfire exploded in size from 1 hectare to at least 55 hectares, driven by high winds and dry weather. And it's still growing. The extent of the damage from the wildfire is unclear. Alberta Wildfire says night vision-equipped helicopters were deployed, and an update is expected later this morning. Katie Teeling, CBC News, Edmonton.
7: The head of the World Health Organization says there is no sign of a broader hantavirus outbreak. There are now 9 confirmed and 2 suspected cases, all in passengers or crew who were on the Dutch cruise ship. But Tedros Adhanom Ghebreyesus says there will likely be more.
11: Because of the interaction while they were still in the ship, especially before they started taking some infectious prevention measures, because of the interaction, we would expect more cases.
7: Health officials in British Columbia say none of the Canadians who were on that ship had any known contact with an infectious person. Those 4 are now in isolation. Britain's prime minister is telling his cabinet he will get on with governing. Calls are growing within Keir Starmer's Labour Party for him to resign. Last week, the party was pummeled in local elections across the UK. Close to 20% of his caucus colleagues are urging him to quit. However, other members are backing him. Darren Jones is a senior cabinet minister.
12: The prime minister is Keir Starmer. That's what people elected at the last general election. And look, we can play fantasy politics as much as you like, but I just think it's right to recognize that what the public care about is the future of our country, and that is what the government is getting on with delivering.
7: So far today, at least 3 junior ministers have resigned in protest. Israeli lawmakers have approved a bill allowing a special tribunal to try and also sentence Palestinians accused of taking part in the October 7th attacks. That tribunal will be able to issue death sentences. Cameron McIntosh has more from Jerusalem.
13: Lawmaker Simcha Rothman sponsored the bill.
14: This law will bring justice. This law will create the framework to punish those who did this.
13: 1,200 people died on October 7th, 2023. Hundreds more were kidnapped. The tribunals will be live streamed. Human rights groups are concerned they'll become show trials, including evidence obtained under torture. They'll also only apply to Palestinians. Muna Haddad is with the human rights group Adala.
3: It's problematic because it contravenes the basic ideas of criminal law.
13: But in a rare show of unity in Israeli politics, the tribunals are being supported across party lines. Shelley Talmurin is an opposition lawmaker.
15: I think the people of Israel are in complete agreement that this is what should happen.
13: Meanwhile, a separate law will also allow the death penalty against Palestinians convicted of future murders of Israelis. Cameron McIntosh, CBC News, Jerusalem.
7: U.S. President Donald Trump heads to China today to meet with Chinese President Xi Jinping. Some big American corporate leaders will be there, including Elon Musk, the head of Tesla and SpaceX, and Tim Cook from Apple. That is The World This Hour. For CBC News, I'm Mike Miles.
16: The weather forecast, some sunshine for most areas today for at least part of the day. For West Nipissing and the French River area, it should cloud over this afternoon. Now for Killarney, Manitoulin Island, Elliott Lake, Chapleau, Gogama, Dubreuilville, and along the Highway 17 corridor from Sudbury over to Sault Ste. Marie and up to Wawa, expect rain to develop at some point this afternoon. Rain could be mixed with snow for some of these areas. Gusting winds for Manitoulin Island, Blind River, Thessalon, the Superior East region, Wawa, and Dubreuilville, and highs today reaching 6 to 14 degrees.
6: The Montreal Canadiens play Game 4 against Buffalo tonight, and you've got people across the country cheering for them because they're the only Canadian team left in the NHL playoffs. But the thing about the Habs is that they may be Canada's team for now, but do not get it twisted. They are first and foremost Quebec's team. I'm Alamine Abdul-Mahmoud, and today on Commotion, why the Montreal Canadiens occupy such a unique place in culture right now. Brendan Kelly's here. He writes for the Montreal Gazette. He also wrote a book called Habs Nation, A People's History of the Montreal Canadiens. Hi, Brendan. How are you?
17: I'm good. Hi, Alamine.
6: I'm happy that you're here. And also, Biz is here. Biz is an author and a rapper with a group called Loco Locas. They created the definitive Habs anthem. We're going to hear that in a moment. But first, hello, Biz.
17: Hello. Thanks for having me.
6: I'm happy that you're both here. Biz, I'm going to start with you. Listen, man, full disclosure, I am not a hockey guy, but if you could do me a favor and bring me in, what does it feel like this morning heading into Game 4? You got two big wins behind you.
17: Yeah, this morning I would say it's pure joy in my heart, in my house, with my kids and my girlfriend, in my city, and in my Quebec. It's quite a surprise for me because I would admit that I was afraid of the big bad Buffaloes, but at my own surprise, my team, Canadian Montreal Canadiens, they can play rough, and I'm really happy with that.
6: Biz is saying pure joy. Brendan, what about you? What does it feel like for you heading into Game 4?
18: Oh, yeah, no, it's incredibly exciting. I've been doing this really cool thing with the Gazette, going out for my What the Puck column, and we go out every night on game night. I'm often out on Avenue du Canadien right outside the Bell Centre. I go to bars and pubs. I'm telling you, man, the excitement in the town, the fever, it's really palpable. It's like Biz was saying, it's surprising. People didn't really think they would go this far. They're a team with a great future, but didn't really think it was going to be this year. You know what? I've followed the Canadiens since I was a kid in the 70s. This has never happened before in terms of the fan reaction. It's just, man, the buzz in the city. It's just off the charts.
6: I got to ask you, Brendan, when you say it hasn't happened before, take me a little bit into that. I mean, like, are you talking about like the excitement reaching a new level that you maybe haven't seen before? What is the palpable difference for you?
18: You know what it is like, you know, it's like in my book Habs Nation, I talk about those great teams of the 1970s with Guy Lafleur and Ken Dryden, generally considered to be the greatest teams ever in hockey. But you know, for 30 years, it's been, I was going to say absolute garbage, but it's been pretty crappy for a very long time with a few exceptions. So when you go out there and I talk to people, like my son's 25 and he's a huge hockey fan. He's only experienced crappiness, you know, and suddenly he's got this great team and people are like, wow, they're so excited. And it's a new generation of fans. Like, because my generation, when we were kids or you're older and we're an adult in the 70s, you just expected the team to win, right? Like the first line in my book is the parade will follow the usual route, which is what Mayor Jean Drapeau used to say because they just won the Stanley Cup every friggin' year.
0: Right.
18: Hasn't happened for a long time. And it's also that people, you know, they so identify with the Canadiens here. It's just like it's the thing that unifies everyone. It really does. You know, Sebastian's a Francophone, I'm an Anglophone. You know, you're black, you're white, you're whatever. You're got your differences, but you love the Habs.
0: So that's the thing they want to push into, this idea that the Habs are sort of uniting everybody. Biz, this song of yours is everywhere right now. Let's hear it.

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3: I'm Amanda Pfeffer. On the next Ontario Today, a Burlington couple found guilty in the death of a boy in their care.
4: Sarah Biasetti contacted Children's Aid four times.
5: They send me photos of them zip-tied, which I submitted to CAS, and nothing was done.
3: Is CAS failing kids? After the new news.
6: This is CBC News. The time is 12 o'clock. Currently in Sudbury, it's 10 degrees. Good afternoon. I'm Martha Dillman. The province is spending $10 million for Georgia Pacific to upgrade its plant in Englehart. The announcement was made this morning. The money will be used to help the company upgrade its plant to help increase production of Ontario-made wood products. It's part of the company's $191 million plan to upgrade its plant for compressed wood. Doug Metzen is the mayor of Englehart. He says the money will help his community and the region.
7: It represents confidence in our community, our workforce, and the future of forestry in Northern Ontario. Forestry has always been a major part of life in Englehart, an area that the impact of the sector goes far beyond the mill itself.
6: The province says the money will help protect more than 220 jobs at the plant and hundreds of indirect jobs in the region. The province says it's making strategic investments to help the forest sector businesses adapt, compete, and grow to stay resilient in the face of U.S. tariffs. Well, Ontario pharmacists will soon be allowed to administer more vaccines and treat additional common ailments. It's part of an expansion of a provincial program which already allows pharmacists to assess and treat 19 common ailments. Ontario's health minister says the goal is to help people get faster access to care and to ease pressure on primary care and emergency departments. Mina Tadros is a pharmacist who has been studying the integration of this program. He says starting in July, pharmacists will be able to treat conditions like head lice, nasal congestion, ringworm, and warts.
8: And these are things that were commonly sort of being seen by pharmacists all the time anyway when people were being able to come in. So just a nod to the current kind of expansion and success of the program, and well within the scope of what pharmacists have been doing for a number of years.
6: Tadros says this program is not meant to replace primary care. He says about 2 million Ontarians have used this program in some way over the past 3 years. Well, the group that organizes school bus transportation for students in the North Bay area says families affected by a recent strike can now apply for assistance. For about 2 months, 80 drivers with Alouette bus lines were on strike, affecting about 2,000 students. Chuck Sagan is the executive director of the Nipissing Parry Sound Student Transportation Services Group. He says his group will review both good and bad feedback given by parents during the strike.
9: It certainly is going to assist us in reviewing all the processes. First labor dispute that we have seen, and in fact, probably within the province in the last decade or two. Formulate a report that we can then share with our colleagues on what we did, what worked, what we could have done better.
6: Sagan says parents can apply for funding until May the 29th. He says they're hoping to review all the applications and provide subsidies by the end of the school year. Well, a new report from Quebec says boys are falling behind their female peers at school. Experts say the trend should concern everyone and that the stakes might be even higher than before. Deanna Sumanak-Johnson reports.
10: The report, authored by a Quebec provincial politician, zeroes in on how Quebec's regular public schools have greater academic and disciplinary disparities between boys and girls. The annual dropout rate for boys is 27.1% compared to 19.9% for girls. Catherine Heck, professor of economics, says that gap is happening across Canada and affects young people's long-term prospects.
11: If boys were graduating as much as girls from university, we would have over 65,000 more boys obtaining a university-level diploma. So
10: she and other experts say the reasons behind this are many, including the learning skills and behaviors students get evaluated on in early schooling that tend not to favor boys. One proposed solution to this problem, increasing physical activity at schools, which would not only help boys self-regulate better, but would be beneficial to students of all genders. Deanna Sumanak-Johnson, CBC News, Toronto.
6: U.S. President Donald Trump heads to China today for a meeting with his Chinese counterpart to talk trade. Nick Harper explains.
12: President Trump was hoping to go into this really from a position of strength, hoping to have the Iran war wrapped up and hoping to play hardball with Xi on trade. And that's just not the case. Iran could completely overshadow this visit. The U.S. wants China to use its influence to convince Iran to make a deal. Now, that is in theory in China's interest. It buys a lot of oil from Iran. And with the U.S. naval blockades on Iranian ports, it's difficult to get that oil. But going on bended knee to Beijing, asking for diplomatic help from Xi Jinping, that's not the position that Donald Trump wanted to be in. And we've already seen plenty of flattering remarks from the U.S. president. He said on Monday that he respects President Xi a lot and saying that he has a great relationship with him. Nick Harper for CBC News, Washington.
6: Taking a look at the forecast in the Northeast, today a chance of rain for most areas in the region, North Bay, Temiscaming Shores, Kirkland Lake, Timmins, Kapuskasing, Hearst, and the James Bay coast will have a mix of sun and cloud. Highs between 7 and 11. Overnight, a chance of rain or flurries for most areas in the region, the James Bay coast will have cloudy skies. And that's your CBC News to this hour.

0: procedures. You can imagine that there's a lot of people who just simply cannot afford a lawyer to do this. So many, many families end up in this system, you know, entangled for years. We literally see years of children being taken in and families separated for no reason. And what is scary about this is when you get the medical opinion, when you finally learn what happened to your child, it is far from being over. They just simply have no accountability system in their policies, right? So they don't have to correct the records. They don't have to change the system so that this doesn't happen again. All that is needed in these cases is that there is a mandatory second medical opinion before a child is apprehended, because that really is the beginning of a year-long process that is completely unnecessary. And as I said, wastes funds. It takes funds from cases where help is actually needed for kids in actual need of protection. So I just want to make this clear. Child abuse absolutely does exist. But apprehending children willy-nilly by these agencies with zero accountability happens as well. And it's not rare. Before I forget, there was this Toronto Star investigation that I urge everybody to read from January 2025, written by Rachel Mendelson. And it's just an introduction of these cases across Canada, not just in Ontario. It's not just an Ontario problem. And how these cases literally go on for years, how money is wasted, and how it's completely avoidable just by involving a second medical opinion right in the beginning before they apprehend the child.
1: Barbara, I want to thank you very much. I want to bring in Kevin because this is a related story. Kevin is in Portland, Ontario. Kevin, I understand you can relate to this. Can you tell me about this, your story.
2: Yeah. Hi. How are you doing, Amanda? Thanks for taking my call. I appreciate it.
1: And you identify with this. This also happened through a medical sort of situation that happened at school?
2: Yeah, that's right. Thank you very much, sir. I got three stepchildren. They became my stepchildren when I met my wife. They were ages 2, 4, and 6. And about 6 years into the relationship, there was an incident where my wife grabbed one of the children and grabbed him by his face with her finger, with her hand, and her fingernail cut a little bit of his face, put a little cut on his face. Well, he went to school the next day and the teacher asked about it. And he said, my mom did it. And they took her three kids that night. And I watched them become traumatized. They gave the kids back in 3 weeks after they realized that they had probably made a mistake. But the damage was done. These three kids, they're still my stepchildren, are now 19, 21, and 23. And they remember it very vividly. And I just don't agree with that woman that it's about funding and that they don't take children away willy-nilly, because I believe they did in that case.
1: Kevin, I want to thank you this story about the children being traumatized by that experience. We certainly have heard that before on the show. I want to go to our guest for the hour. Erwin Ellman has been listening in. What are your thoughts and your reflections of what you've heard so far?
3: Well, you know, I want to try and leave us with something hopeful. It's hard, but we have heard from parents, Barbara and Kevin and Dallas at the beginning, and two workers, Georgia and Mel, and then, of course, Wendy, who was a former child in care herself. And they're speaking out and speaking out for so many others. You know, I look to a piece of work that the Representative for Children and Youth of British Columbia did and published last summer. It was an investigation in the child protection system in British Columbia, and the report's called Don't Look Away. It, for the first time, started asking the question, not how does this happen, because the report was around a death, like the murder of this little boy in Milton in our province. I was an advisor to that report. And the question the report ended up asking was not just how could this happen, but what would good like if we change the system? And what are we going to do about it? How are we going to make that happen? And it realized and postulated that the system we have for child protection is 140, 150 years old. It comes out of the Society for Prevention of Cruelty to Animals. That was first, believe it or not. And the system that we have, which is built in risk and liability, is the same system today that we use to protect dogs. You know, somebody calls and says a dog is in danger of and in harm, and somebody goes out and knows how to look to see the signs. Is the dog unsafe? And if the dog's unsafe, we remove them and put them somewhere else with another owner. But we know now children are not dogs. Parents are not owners, and children are not property. We know that. So the system that exists today, everyone was saying in one way or another that there's this binary choice that workers are in. It's true it's about money, but it's not just about money. The binary choice is you leave them at home, you bring them into care. And we know from what Wendy said, you know, being in care is an unforgiving system and really difficult, and we haven't change that system the way 2011, the My Real Life book that young people produced, said we should. And I can read you the themes. I know you're going to tell me we're running out of time.
1: We are running out of time.
3: Leave them at home because we don't have supports. So what do? A system built in another way of knowing. What about a system built in belonging, inclusion, not exclusion, so that if we're going to provide, we say to families in that system, in that other understanding of safety, you have everything you need to do right by your child. Thank you, Dallas. And you workers don't have to work and suffer this moral trauma and moral injury from doing the work that we're doing. We don't write reports about and say we're improving things. We change the system and build what BC calls a North Star system, a child and well-being system, which the BC government has accepted. We'll see if they really do it. But we need to set a North Star here for a different system. And ministries need to come to the table. MCCSS, health, education. Hearing the reports today about special education, psychiatrists, workers, children's aid societies at the table, not leading. And we need to center that new discussion about building a North Star for Ontario around parents and families and, of course, young people themselves. And that's the hope. Follow BC, build an Ontario North Star instead of putting out another report about the next death that we're going to be talking about. I suggest the minister looks at real change.
1: Okay, I want to see if we can.
3: This program is uncovered.
1: Okay, I want to just touch base with Cameron in Thunder Bay. Cameron, we do have a quick moment to hear from you. I understand you are a peer support worker for youth. Give us a quick thought. Go ahead.
4: Okay, I work for the Thunder Bay Regional Multicultural Youth Council, which I've been doing so for the past 7 years. So I have a little bit of a different perspective working with youth outside the system who have been in the system. And we're all doing what we can, right? And something that we do at the Regional Multicultural Youth Council that we think could be used on a really broad scale as a partial solution for the problems we're facing is peer support and peer mentoring and youth councils. And that looks like people who are the same age or a little bit older than these children who are in care or teens who are in care, coming to support them not as a worker but as a friend, someone they can listen to. Because children in care very frequently don't have a sense of stability or, like someone mentioned earlier, unconditional relationships.
1: Yeah.
4: So something that we think peer support and role modeling can provide is that really important relationship outside of a system that is like going to be healthy and prove that really work on self-esteem and almost like preventing the cycle from continuing with teen pregnancy and
1: We're going to have to wrap it up there, Cameron. I wish I could hear more, but it is an interesting solution. I want to thank all our guests this hour, Erwin Ellman, of course, Mel Burnett as well from CAS, a CAS worker. And I want to thank you, everyone who called in today. This is a conversation that is not over. I'm Amanda Pfeffer. We're back here tomorrow at noon.
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10: When the contractions gripped her, Christine Tutu was ready. The plan was clear. Grab the pre-packed bag, make the short drive to the hospital, and welcome her second child. But the baby had different plans. Today, birth stories for Mother's Day.
11: From CBC News, The World This Hour, I'm Gina Louise Phillips. Canada is now just 1 month away from hosting its first ever FIFA World Cup soccer match. The Canadian team will face Bosnia in Toronto on June 12th. As Thomas Diagla reports, the city is making last-minute fixes following a practice run that didn't go very smoothly.
12: We look forward to welcoming the world.
13: The city of Toronto says it's been hearing complaints about long lineups for washrooms and concessions, or even just to get in or out of the stadium that will soon see six World Cup games.
14: Lionel Messi scores in Toronto!
13: Last weekend came a test run as the venue, best known as BMO Field, hosted a big-ticket Major League Soccer match featuring Argentine legend Lionel Messi. 45,000 fans packed the stadium, filling for the first time newly installed extensions built for the World Cup. And City Hall's FIFA point person Sharon Ballenbach acknowledges the event highlighted concerns that need to be addressed.
12: We do have some plans to improve signage and to improve some of that flow.
13: Ballenbach says the city is still working to make up for a $5 million funding gap with a month to go before the tournament kicks off. Thomas Dagg, CBC News, Toronto.
11: Elections Alberta says the head of a pro-separatist group is refusing to cooperate with its investigation into a privacy breach. Last month, the sensitive information of 3 million Albertans was posted publicly online by the Centurion Project. The voter list was legally obtained by the Republican Party of Alberta, but later published by the separatist group. Today, Chief Electoral Officer Gordon McClure says the group's leader, David Parker, is not cooperating. He says Parker has refused to sign a declaration confirming he will comply with the cease and desist order. Ontario Premier Doug Ford is pushing for Toronto to become home to the new Global Defence Bank. The federal government had announced Canada will host the Defence, Security and Resilience Bank, or DSRB. The multilateral institution is designed to provide low-cost financing for defence and security projects to NATO members and allied nations.
15: There's only one city in Canada that can truly provide everything the bank needs, and that city is Toronto.
11: Toronto is just one of Canada's cities vying to host the bank. Ottawa, Montreal, and Vancouver are also in the running. U.S. inflation has surged to 3.8% last month, the highest it's been in years. The increase is driven by a sharp rise in gasoline prices due to the war in Iran. Peter Armstrong has more on this.
16: Everyone knew inflation was going to come in hot. The war in Iran has been pushing oil prices higher since the end of February, and that in turn has pushed up the price of fuel, gasoline for consumers, diesel for businesses, jet fuel for airlines. The hope was that today's inflation numbers would show the price increases remained largely contained to the energy sector. But those hopes were dashed. Core measures that strip out volatile components like food and gas rose sharply as well. That means what started as an energy crisis may be spilling over into a broader inflationary surge. And there's more bad news. Today's numbers look back at price increases in April. We're now deep into May, and there's no sign those prices are coming down. One forecast shows CPI will surge all the way to 4.4% next month. Peter Armstrong, CBC News, Toronto.
11: U.S. law enforcement officials insist they're getting closer to solving the case of Nancy Guthrie. It's been 100 days since the disappearance of the 84-year-old mother of Today Show host Savannah Guthrie. Back in February, a security camera at Nancy's home in Arizona captured a masked man armed with a handgun. Pima County Sheriff Chris Nanos says the trail has not gone cold.
17: There's way too much work to be that is ongoing with some of the physical evidence we have. And we're not going to give up on it just because it's been 100 days.
11: The case has garnered widespread attention. That's The World This Hour. For CBC News, I'm Gina Louise Phillips.
18: Now a look at weather for the Northeast. Sunshine is expected from North Bay over to the Quebec border and north of Timmins up to Attawapiskat this afternoon. The rest of the region will either be cloudy or will become cloudy. Periods of rain will develop from Sudbury over to Wawa along Highway 17 and in Dubreuilville, Chapleau, Gogama, Elliott Lake, Manitoulin Island, and Killarney. In some cases, that rain could be mixed with snow, gusting winds for some communities, and temperatures this afternoon reaching 8 to 14 degrees.

0: That was Fawn Wood with Mommy's Little Guy. We'll be back with more Mother's Day stories of strength and cultural reconnection after the break.
1: You're with CBC Radio 1 in Northeastern Ontario, and with the latest from the Sudbury newsroom, I'm Brendan Connor. The lumber company Georgia Pacific is moving forward with a $191 million investment in Northern Ontario. It's upgrading its plant in Englehart to make compressed wood, and today the Ford government announced it's investing $10 million to help. A news release says the expansion will help increase the production of Ontario-made wood products and protect more than 220 jobs at the plant. Northeastern Ontario is getting a federal funding boost for six tourism projects in the Sudbury area. Sudbury MP Vivian Lapointe announcing today $1.6 million. Nearly $1 million of that will go toward raising the Killarney Municipal Wharf to a higher elevation. Whitefish River First Nations getting some money to expand the waterfront at a local campground. Some funds will be going to upgrade the Wanapate First Nations powwow grounds. Also, the Walden Cross Country Ski Club is getting money for a new trail grooming machine. And the Temagami Outpost is getting money to modernize and become a year-round resort. Checking the weather forecast, mostly a mix of sun and cloud today, but rain is expected to move in later in the day or this evening. Highs today between 7 and 11. Overnight, a chance of rain or flurries for some areas, and the lows will go down to between plus 3 and minus 3. For tomorrow, it'll be a rainy day with highs around 10 degrees. Thursday, though, looking sunnier and warmer. 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

0: Welcome back to Unreserved. Today, it's Mother's Day, and we're sharing stories of strength and cultural reconnection for moms and mom helpers across Turtle Island.
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0: In Rankin Inlet, Nunavut, 3-year-old Saima Manituk is helping Unreserved producer Kim Kasher with a microphone check.
1: Let's see something. 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
0: Look out, world. We've got a future performer on our hands. Saima is excited to introduce us to her baby sister, Pia, who's busy getting wrapped up like a little baby burrito by her dad, Rico. The whole family is a lot cozier now that they're back home in Rankin. The Inuit Hamlet is a business hub for remote communities in the area, but there are no birth services here. That means moms like Christine Tutu have to fly to cities like Winnipeg or Kahlui to have their babies. Most will make the trip a few weeks before their due date. They travel almost 1,500 kilometers away from family and community so that a hospital is close by when the time comes. But as guest host Winita Taylor found out, things don't always go according to plan.
3: Because you have a newborn baby, I feel like I'm being really quiet and just and just being like really careful not to be too loud to stir her or wake her because she's sleeping so soundly. Let's talk a little bit about, you know, being a mom in the north, especially here in Rankin Inlet, because we don't have a birthing center here.
4: Yeah. So I rank into a small community. I mean, it's the hub of the region, but because we don't have a birthing center here, we have to travel down to Winnipeg to be able to birth our children. And with my first daughter, I actually went to Iqaluit. Thankfully, I had family living there at that time, so I decided to have my first baby there. It felt nice to still be in Nunavut with her, but I still wish I had the ability to, or Ila, I wish I had like the support to be able to birth her in Rankin. And it was fun having access to all the stuff that all the activities we could do in Winnipeg, like the swimming pool, because we don't have a swimming pool here. We were taking our older daughter to the swimming pool like every other day and taking her to the trampoline parks and Kid City and the movies and things like that. So it was a really good family bonding time for us because we were down there for like 4 weeks.
3: Wow, that long.
4: Yeah. They wanted to send us a week earlier, but I said, no, I need another week at home before I go down to be able to like nest and clean and organize.
3: Tell us about the birth plan. I know things don't always go according to birth plan, but what was the original plan for delivery?
4: I was so stressed out and really mentally preparing myself for birth and labor and like doing all this research, listening to audiobooks about having a natural birth and how to create that comforting environment in a hospital. So I bought like electric tea lights and I bought a room spray and I got all this stuff for the hospital bag to make myself feel comfortable and relax in the hospital. And I didn't even end up making it to the hospital to have the baby. My contractions were really weird and not consistent. They weren't consistent contractions, and they started off like 7 out of 10 pain. And I was thinking, oh, if I'm gonna have to sit through 6 more hours of this, like at least, because I was thinking about my first birth like my labor, active labor was like 8 hours. So I was thinking, oh, if I have to sit through 6 more hours of this, I'm getting an epidural. I can't do this for 6 more hours. So an hour into like the contractions, I finally woke up my husband and I was thinking, oh, we should get to the hospital soon.
3: What time was this around?
4: Around 3 o'clock, I called my mom to pick up my older daughter, and then maybe 3:30, Rico went to go start the car and let it warm up and finish packing the bag and getting our stuff ready to go.
2: I just got back into the hotel room.
4: And my water broke, and I was thinking, oh my gosh, we have to be at the hospital like right now because it's going to go really fast.
2: And Christine saying that she feels the need to push. And
4: so I checked, and I felt her head like right there. Oh. And I said, babe, she's coming right now. Call 911.
3: Oh my goodness. Were you scared or were you...
4: Oh, I wasn't scared at all. I was like, okay, this is happening. I was kind of in shock, I guess.
2: I went into fight or flight mode, and apparently that really works for me. So I put the dog away in the cage, picked up all the towels that were in the bathroom, laid them out on the floor, and then took her jacket off, boots off, and then... It just happened so quickly. The operator was trying to run us through how to deliver the baby, mm-hmm. but that kind of just drowned out.
4: So he called 911 at 4:12, and she was born at 4:14.
2: We just experienced it with the both of us. It was fun.
3: That sounds so amazingly special.
2: That was an experience. I would do that again.
3: What's it like to bring a newborn baby back home? You had to, I guess, wait a couple of days in Winnipeg, make sure everything was fine. And then you got the clearance to go home and you get on a flight and come back to Rankin Inlet to introduce her to the rest of the family. What's that moment like when you bring a newborn baby back home?
2: Meeting all of our family at the airport and getting them to meet the newborn in the family is one of my favorite moments.
4: Yeah, I think I enjoyed having the baby meet people at the airport and having people come over to visit if they're not sick. And just people dropping by to say hi and checking up on us. I enjoy having the company around. And it's really nice to be able to settle in at home, in our own home and in our own environment.
3: I just wondered something, just thinking about your experience. So on the birth certificate, it says where the baby's born, and it's usually a hospital name. So on her birth certificate, does it say the hotel name?
4: When we had to do the birth registration, we wrote residence in and the room number. I'm not sure if it'll show up on her birth certificate, actually, but for the birth registration, yeah, we wrote residence in. And so the birth attendee has like 4 options, like doctor, midwife, something, and then other. And then it was other, and I had to put Rico.
3: Congratulations on your family. Are you going to have as many children as your aunt?
4: I don't think so. But after her, I was like, I understand why people have more than 5 children now. That was such an easy birth, and that was so fun. I don't think a lot of people can say that they had fun at their labor.
3: I've had 3 and I never had fun.
0: That is CBC's Juanita Taylor. speaking with Christine Tutu and her husband, Rico Manituk. Christine and Rico live with their two daughters, Saima and Pia, in Rankin Inlet. 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I'm Rosanna Deerchild. Today, stories of strength and cultural reconnection from Indigenous moms and mom helpers across Turtle Island. When pregnant with her second child, Thea Pinashue chose a tradition that hasn't been widely practiced in generations. Instead of a hospital room, the Innu mom gave birth in a traditional tent, just as her own mother was born decades before. Set up outside the Labrador Health Center in Happy Valley, Goose Bay, the space blends cultural tradition with modern medical support. For Thea, the experience was about more than childbirth. It was about reconnecting with identity, honoring her ancestors, and helping pave the way for future Innu mothers. Thea, welcome to Unreserved.
5: Thank you.
0: So take us into your delivery tent. What did it look like? Who was there? What was happening?
5: So there we had some boughs on the ground, the tent, the tent itself. We did have a wood stove in there, but we didn't have it going. We didn't have a fire lit in it because there was oxygen in the tent, oxygen tank, just in case if I needed it or baby needed it or whatnot. So anyway, we had also a mattress on top of the boughs. And there was a gurney in there, but we didn't use that. Everything happened on that mattress. And we also had in the center of the tent, there was this big, I don't know, I guess a wooden pole that held up the center of the tent. And that's where I stood around a lot, held on to, because there was like a piece of a stick like poking out. And so I would just hold on to that during my contractions and try to focus.
0: Yeah, I imagine that would be quite a challenge. So was there like medical staff there with you? Was it, you know, a midwife or who was there helping you?
5: Mm-hmm. We had my doctor there, and also there was a midwife.

0: intent? Like, what did it feel like? What were you feeling as it was happening and going on?
1: As it was happening, I was in fear that I wouldn't be able to deliver her in the tent. And that was my, I was just so nervous of that. I was like, oh, I hope nothing goes wrong where I have to go in the hospital. I really wanted to have her in a tent and for me to experience it and for her to also could say that she was born in a tent. And I think, you know, that was really important to me. And also to know people out there that this is possible again, to have our babies in a tent again, that we don't need to be afraid of it, and that our ancestors, our grandparents, and have done it. Delivering babies out in the country and where there wasn't any hospitals or clinics close by. It was just the traditional midwives that was there.
0: That must have been incredible.
1: Mm-hmm. And there was a moment too, and then I always remember this, and I remember the feeling so vividly. And I remember like laying there and I was going through a contraction, and I was just like, when I was getting close, and I just remember thinking, oh my goodness, this is so hard. The pain that I'm going through. And I remember laying there and just thinking, no, this is possible. Don't even doubt yourself. Telling myself, I got this. And that for many, many, many years that it was happening in the country, and I really, really had to remind myself, and also that feeling of this empowerment.
0: You know, hospitals where moms give birth, they're sanitary, they're clinical, they're white, there's beeping noises, there's walls, there's big bright lights. You know, I imagine the environment is quite different in a tent. How did the natural environment affect your experience?
1: Oh, so much better. Labor and delivery is the most painful thing I've ever went through. But I'm able to compare because I had my oldest in the hospital. And then my youngest in the tent. And I remember when my oldest one, and I delivered her in the hospital, I had, they gave me laughing gas. And I didn't like that feeling. I felt like I was dreaming that, and I felt like my experience wasn't real. The healthcare team that was there for my oldest, they didn't believe me that I was like, I'm ready to push. And that was very difficult because they thought that because I wasn't yelling, that there's no way I'm close to be pushing. And I remember too, like telling her, I'm like, I think I need to push. And then she's like, no, no, it's too early for that. You probably won't be pushing until the next day. So she wouldn't check me. And then she's like, you'll put you in the tub and try to relax. And so I did that and I felt like the contractions. And anyway, I got out and then I was like, no, I think I really need to push. And she just like, no, you're okay, whatnot. And so she left the room. So it was just me and my husband in the room. And I said to my husband, I said, I think I'm going to have to start yelling, like, to make myself yell. Like, I think that's what maybe the health system is used to women maybe yelling. I'm not sure, but, and then so I had to make myself yell. So that was pretty awkward to making myself yell when I don't have a need to yell. So anyway, that's when they came and then they checked me and then they're like, she's right there. You're like, you're about to be ready to push, we need to take you down to the delivery room. But with my youngest, I was able to, my doctor was there, the midwife was there as my support, and the nurse was there. They stayed with me the whole time, right from the beginning to the end. And I didn't have to fight for that, having to be checked or having to, you know, to be heard. Because they were there the whole time. They watched me progress. When I delivered her, the sun was just beaming on the tent. So that was like such an amazing feeling. The sun was just beaming. It was 6:03 when she was born. And it was just like such an empowering feeling for sure to have her that way. And after she was born,

There was a special concert in North Bay, Ontario this spring featuring the Young Artist Orchestra. It's a string orchestra made up of local elementary and high school students who take lessons at the Jones Music Studios. They hold concerts every spring, but this one was the biggest in its 15-year history. Many of the students started music lessons when they were 3 and 4 years old at a preschool called Little Fiddles. Two of the kids who were in the first preschool class are now graduating from high school. Marcus Schwabe paid a visit to the Jones Music Studio, where Little Fiddles was born.

a track from You've Stolen My Heart, songs from R.D. Burman's Bollywood. It's a collaboration between Asha Bhosle and Kronos Quartet. Aside from Kronos, Asha worked with Boy George and Damon Albarn, and she was sampled by hip-hop artists Rakim, Method Man and Busta Rhymes. All right, here's another cross-cultural collaboration that works beautifully. This one is a duet that Asha recorded with Michael Stipe of R.E.M. It's on an album by One Giant Leap. The duo traveled around the world with a laptop and a digital video camera and recorded songs and interviews with some of the world's most influential artists. One Giant Leap said, "We want to show, through the diverse fragments of music, spoken word and imagery, that despite our surface-level differences, the things that divide us are far outnumbered by the humanity that unites us." Here now is Asha Bhosle and Michael Stipe.

0: Asha Bhosle's Aaj Ki Raat, covered by Auto Rickshaw.
1: Here with CBC Radio 1 in northeastern Ontario with the latest from the Sudbury Newsroom, I'm Brendan Connor. The group known as Greater Sudbury Community Drug Strategy is out with a new document listing its priorities. It says this marks the next step forward in the collective response to the toxic drug crisis in the city. In a news release, it says these calls to action reflect the voices of community members and people with past and current substance use experience. The priorities listed include improving coordinated care for all substance use needs, reducing stigma and promoting health for people of all ages, and strengthening basic needs services as well as supporting housing. The Drug Strategy Group also introduces an annual report card highlighting achievements, challenges, and areas for improvement and progress. Some Ontario schools don't have enough educational assistance as the number of students with special needs is growing faster than the overall enrollment. That's according to the Ontario Auditor General, Shelley Spence. Her latest report is out today. In it, she says the province's special education funding is not keeping up with school board spending. Spence says at one school board, half all elementary schools are understaffed. Checking the weather, mostly a mix of sun and cloud for the rest of the afternoon. Rain is expected to move in later in the day. Overnight lows between +3 and -3. A chance of rain or flurries for most areas. For tomorrow, rainy with highs near 10 degrees. The outlook for Thursday, sunnier and warmer. 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
0: And now, another cover of an Asha track. This one is by Jonita Gandhi. She's a really well-known Bollywood playback singer who grew up in Brampton. Check out these lovely lines in the song. On glowing silver-like sands in a place filled with love, we meet under the soft light of the moon. A gentle breeze carries sweet fragrances, and slowly, feelings begin to awaken in the heart. JJ, I need a fan!

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Narrative, lyric, heroic, romantic, verse, or prose. The 2026 CBC Poetry Prize is on. 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Coming up after the news, it's Up North with Jonathan Pinto.

0: Coming up this hour, a major online casino has purchased the Bingo Hall in Kirkland Lake. Why? We'll ask a vice president at Betty Gaming. And U.S. President Donald Trump is heading to Beijing to meet with Chinese leader Xi Jinping tomorrow. We'll look at the significance of this visit between the leaders of the world's two largest economies and what might be accomplished. But first, here's Brendan Connor with your regional headlines.
1: In the Northern Ontario news today, another highway death to report from our highways. This one on the Trans-Canada Highway east of Sault Ste. Marie in the Deborah area. A driver from BC died at the scene after a crash this morning involving a transport. The highway there is still closed, but there are detours available. Ontario's Auditor General, meanwhile, issued a new report today at Queen's Park, and among her findings, a critical account of dubious truck driver training schools. Thunder Bay's health unit is tackling the issue of vaping among teens and younger kids with an awareness campaign, among other things. And Canadore College out of North Bay is closing down one of its satellite campuses, it says, due to funding shortages and restructuring. Details on these and other stories at the bottom of the hour.
0: Thanks, Brendan. Right now in Thunder Bay, light rain, 3 degrees with gusting wind. In Kenora, light rain and 6. In Sault Ste. Marie, light drizzle, 3 degrees with gusting wind. In Timmins, partly cloudy and 14 degrees with gusts. Here in Greater Sudbury, cloudy and 9, and in North Bay, mostly cloudy and 11 degrees. Bridget Yard will be here after the news with your complete forecast for Northern Ontario. 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

0: So bingo is a popular pastime across the country, particularly in smaller communities like here in Northern Ontario. A lot of people play bingo at dedicated halls, some run by big companies like Delta Bingo, which has several locations in the north, and other smaller halls run by local entrepreneurs. Until recently, the bingo hall in Kirkland Lake was one of those smaller operations. Then, Betty, an online casino operating in Ontario, recently announced their purchase of the Kirkland Lake Bingo Hall. The announcement raised a few eyebrows. What does a major online gambling company that focuses on slots want with a bingo hall in Kirkland Lake? Well, to find out why, we reached Andrea Stoddart. She's the Vice President of Brand Marketing at Betty Gaming Canada.
1: Hello.
0: Thanks for your time today. I appreciate it.
1: Thank you, Jonathan.
0: Okay, so first of all, for those who are not involved in the gaming community, tell me about Betty Gaming, your company.
1: Yeah, so Betty Gaming is one of the registered iGaming businesses here in Ontario that started in 2022 with the start of the regulated market here in Canada. Betty focuses specifically on the slots category or the slots component of iGaming. And we recently expanded to offer iBingo.
0: All right. So why did you recently purchase the Kirkland Lake Bingo Hall?
1: Yeah, so purchasing the Kirkland Lake Bingo Hall allows us to expand into the iBingo category and to offer our players an additional option in the iGaming category.
0: Why weren't you able to do that before?
1: Yeah, so I am not, I would say, not an expert on the entire regulatory framework of it, but I can certainly get you more information around that. But basically, in order to offer bingo, iBingo online, so bingo online for people to play, you have to have a license for the bingo vertical within Ontario. And that means a tie to one of the physical bingo halls in Canada. So acquiring Kirkland Lake is really what enabled us to get into the regulated iBingo market.
0: Got it. When it comes to iBingo, so are these separate games than what's happening in the bingo hall, the physical
1: yes.
0: bingo hall?
1: Okay. Yes. So it would be basically a game on your computer or on your phone that's being played in real time.
0: Got it.
1: But not a game that's actually being called in the hall.
0: Tell me about the iBingo market. What intrigues you about it?
1: Yeah, I think for Betty, you know, we're really focused on fun and entertainment as part of our online offering. And bingo is, we hope, will provide an opportunity to get more into the collective play together space. So obviously bingo, when you're in a local community, play together with people. And one of the things that is, I guess, less common online is the opportunity to play sort of socially with a group. And so the offering that we have it at the moment at Betty is at a specific time, you can log on and play bingo and you're playing with other people at the same time, as opposed to individually on your own.
0: Why the Kirkland Lake Bingo Hall of all places?
1: I think, you know, the team did an extensive amount of research to find the right fit, and ultimately that's where they landed. That's how we ended up with Kirkland, that it was just the right opportunity for Betty at the time.
0: Okay. Now, what changes at the Kirkland Lake Bingo Hall?
1: So not much changes at the Kirkland Lake Bingo Hall physically itself. The big difference for them is it's not just the revenue generated from the physical bingo hall in Kirkland Lake now that goes back to the Kirkland Lake charities. It's actually will be revenue from across Betty's iGaming operation. So not just bingo or online bingo, but actually revenue from across the entire platform. We'll be making obviously investments in the Kirkland Lake Bingo Hall and hoping to bring, you know, some new and exciting opportunities there. But really, it will still continue to be a part of the community. The team that has been part of Kirkland Lake Bingo Hall will remain in place. And we're really looking forward to how that, really the modernization of revenue is able to change the community.
0: So no loss of jobs or anything like that?
1: No, absolutely not. Stays the same for the community on the ground. And then there will still obviously be opportunities in Kirkland to continue to play in person. It gives us an opportunity to expand, to offer bingo online, as well as expand the revenues that are being shared back to the community.
0: So the bingo hall in Kirkland Lake is a charitable bingo hall. So how does that work in terms of how it works into your operations now? How much charity or how much money do you have to give to charity?
1: Sure. So we're not doing specific numbers at the moment because we are making a big announcement on May 20th. We're presenting our first check back to the charitable associations, but it is a significant amount of money that will be contributed back to the local community. If you think about it right now, you have really the revenue of what's being played in the market, whereas now bingo is available across Ontario and players from across Ontario are contributing to that charitable revenue.
0: Are you looking at acquiring any other bingo halls, or do you own any other ones?
1: We don't currently own any others. I would say, there's always opportunity. I don't think there's anything specifically on the agenda at the moment, but we're always looking at how we can grow the business here in Ontario and, again, continue to give back to the communities by doing so.
0: So you mentioned there won't be too many changes at the actual physical bingo hall, but will there be any sort of incorporation of online elements into the place?
1: No, we don't have those plans, I would say, at the moment. I think, it's important. We do operate within the regulated framework in Ontario, and that will obviously necessitate making sure that we're following those guidelines on how we are able to incorporate new opportunities into the physical hall in Kirkland.
0: iGaming is in relatively new space. As you mentioned, you've been doing it since 2022, so it's still pretty new. I mean, how's it going?
1: It's been really exciting. It's obviously been a really high growth period here in Ontario. Lots of discussion about the industry and how it's growing and evolving, but it's been very exciting. And it's definitely, an opportunity, been a growth area within the province as they have provided a regulated environment to play in. We think that's also really important, just to highlight, because the regulated environment provides player safety. There's responsible gaming elements that are required as part of that versus some of the non-regulated markets that exist in other jurisdictions.
0: Well, Andrea, I really appreciate your time. Thanks for joining me today.
1: Thank you so much.
0: Andrea Stoddart is the Vice President of Brand Marketing at Betty Gaming Canada. We reached her in Toronto. It is 4:14. 3:14 Central. This is Up North Across Northern Ontario on CBC Radio 1. 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Time for a tune. This one straight from the Lakehead. This is Thunder Bay's Coleman Hell with Two Heads.

0: Coleman Hell with Two Heads. 18 minutes past 4 past 3 Central. So there's growing competition to become the host city of the Defense, Security, and Resilience Bank. The bank is expected to open by the end of this year. It's expected to include participants from as many as 40 countries, all NATO members and their allies. Canada has already been chosen to be the host country. It's estimated that securing the bank could create 3,500 jobs in defense finance, international operations, and specialized research. Today, Ontario Premier Doug Ford pitched Toronto as the best option.
1: Given Canada's long, proud history, working closely with our allies to protect our democratic values, Canada is ready and willing to make the bank a success. But to do that, we need the federal government to choose a host city for the bank that can help it hit the ground running, a place with world-class workforce, the banking and defense manufacturing expertise, and the global connections that will help the bank succeed. There's only one city in Canada that can truly provide everything the bank needs, and that city is Toronto, backed by Team Ontario, backed by all the other cities surrounding the city of Toronto and Ontario. The bank needs a host city that is one of the largest financial hubs in North America, that is home to all five of Canada's largest banks, bond rating agencies, and many of the country's largest pension funds, institutional investors, and the offices of over 40 more international banks. The bank needs a host city with a truly world-class workforce, with the largest defense, technology, AI, cybersecurity, and manufacturing sectors in the country. The bank needs a host city with a network of world-class universities and colleges, and I see many of the CEOs of the greatest colleges and universities here. I want to thank you. And top-tier global research institutions to guarantee a sustained supply of high-skilled workers that no other Canadian city can match. The bank needs a host city with more than 100 consul general's offices right here in Toronto. Folks, I always brag about this, you know, about diversity, and I love it. There's 110 nationalities and nearly 200 languages represented in Ontario. International airports and rail, highway and shipping networks, connecting to Canada, the rest of North America, and to the destinations around the world. Toronto and Ontario offer all these benefits, and we're willing to go above and beyond to support the DSRB. To start, the province will help the bank find interim home in the heart of downtown, which is at 200 Front Street West. The doors are waiting, that they're going to be open, the red carpet will be rolled out, and we will work with the bank to find a permanent home as well that meets its long-term needs. We also intend to issue a $500 million resilience bond to fund defense projects. This would be the first of its kind in Canada and could be used to support the DSRB if it is located in Ontario. Through Ontario Sustainable Bond Framework, and we can support the bank's mission by leveraging defense-related investments through our $4 billion Protect Ontario Account Investment Fund. Ontario is committed to supporting the DSRB. And above all others, Toronto and Ontario have what it takes to help the bank reach its full potential. That's why we're all here today. Let's come together as a united Team Ontario and Team Canada, making the case to the federal government and the Prime Minister for Toronto to be chosen. Let's hit the phones and reach out wherever we can to support Toronto and Ontario's bid. And let's leave here today focused on how each and every one of us can support Toronto's bid and make the DSRB a success if Toronto and Ontario are chosen to host the bank.
0: That was Ontario Premier Doug Ford in Toronto today. Ottawa, Montreal, and Vancouver are also bidding to host the Defense, Security, and Resilience Bank. The bank's services would include providing long-term credit and help streamline the process of countries buying defense resources together. 23 minutes after 4, after 3 Central. while U.S. President Donald Trump meets tomorrow with Chinese leader Xi Jinping. And although the war in Iran is expected to loom large, trade will be front and center in these talks. Matthew Lebo is a professor, rather, in the Department of Political Science at Western University. Hi, Matthew.
2: Hello.
0: Good to have you back. So tell me about the significance of this meeting.
2: Well, when a president of the United States used to go to the Soviet Union or China, it would be a major event that would lead to some kind of major change in the strategic relationship between the two countries. That's probably not going to happen. You know, this wasn't preceded by months of careful negotiations. There's not going to be some kind of big announcement about an arms agreement or about Taiwan or even about Iran. It's, you know, Donald Trump likes the pageantry of these events. He likes taking a big entourage with him. He liked entertaining King Charles a couple weeks ago. There will be some announcements, I'm sure. Donald Trump will claim some victories, but they will not be, you know, long-lasting major changes the way that these kinds of events used to produce.
0: Now, Xi is expected to press Trump on the issues of arms sale to Taiwan, among other issues. How do you think Donald Trump is preparing for this?
2: Well, he's probably not prepared too deeply for it. He'll blurt things out probably that may not last for very long. China would really like to hear an American president say that they don't support independence for Taiwan. And it's possible that Donald Trump would say something like that. But that may not mean that the United States would stop supplying arms to Taiwan or join with China trying to end Taiwanese independence. But there is this current negotiation, or the United States has promised to send arms to Taiwan, and Xi would love to see that ended. But that's not the kind of thing I think that Donald Trump would do. He's you know, out there trying to sell American goods. He's cost American arms dealers a great deal of money over the last year, as countries like Canada and other American allies have gone elsewhere shopping for their arms. So it's possible that will be a real thing that Xi wants from Trump, and I don't know if he'll get it.
0: Speaking of arms, I mean, to what extent is the war in Iran going to color these discussions?
2: I expect that's what Donald Trump wants to talk about the most, that he'd love to get some kind of help from China, promises that they will help bring about peace or some kind of negotiation to open up the Straits of Hormuz and get oil flowing again. I imagine that Xi is pretty conflicted about that. On the one hand, China gets about 30% of its oil from Iran. They're Iran's biggest customer. And so they've stockpiled to get over a few months of disruption, but they really need to get that going in the long run. But at the same time, they must really love seeing the United States floundering, losing allies, spending a lot of money and a lot of arms in a Middle East war that was of Trump's own making. And it's really marginalizing the United States internationally. And all of that is good from a Chinese perspective.
0: Now, Trump's not traveling alone. He's also bringing tech leaders like Elon Musk, Tim Cook from Apple with him. What does that say to you?
2: Yeah, that it's a spectacle that Donald Trump wants to go around and act like he's selling American industry, that he's wheeling and dealing for the good of the American economy. He brings these people along. They must also enjoy traveling with an American president and just taking on that role. There's major differences between the United States and China on trade. There are major things that they need to work out, and this isn't the crowd that would work out those kinds of deals. That takes just months of careful negotiations. It doesn't just take, you know, a plane load of big names who drop in and they hammer something out in a couple of hours. So there will definitely be some kind of announcements, and Donald Trump will make this sound like he was incredibly successful on his trip. But the major points of contention between the two countries aren't likely to get settled in the next few days.
0: What's in this trip for China?
2: I think that they also like some of the pageantry of it. They like having the American president come over and visit them and ask them to help them end a war with Iran. There are things that they want from the United States. They want to keep selling their products. They want to try and ease any kind of tensions that might lead to tariffs. You know, Donald Trump likes to throw tariffs on all sorts of different countries, and the numbers are usually the highest when it comes to China. So if they can keep him a little bit happy and flattered for a while, then that buys them some time to continue to sell things with lower tariffs. That's my guess.
0: So what are you watching for here? I mean, what is construed a win for Donald Trump in this?
2: Well, last year, China went 5 months without buying any soybeans, and a lot of farmers went out of business. And I'm sure they'll make an announcement like that, that China's agreed to buy this many soybeans. They'll make some announcements about some American tech, and Donald Trump will claim that there's this many new trillions of dollars of investment going into the American economy. But I'll be watching the news and see how it's covered. This morning it was announced that the American inflation rate shot up, and it's the highest it's been since the middle of the pandemic. Donald Trump would love to have that not be talked about. The cost of living is really hurting him. The percentage of Americans who think that he's doing a good job on the economy and on prices is now below 30%. So these kinds of major events, he wants them to distract from the economic news. And so whether or not the news allows him to do that, that's really up to, you know, what gets reported on the nightly news on CNN and especially on Fox.
0: Matthew, appreciate your insight as always. Thanks for joining us today.
2: You're welcome.
0: Matthew Lebo is a professor in the Department of Political Science at Western University. 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
3: This is CBC News. Good afternoon, I'm Brendan Connor, and here is the news for Northern Ontario. The OPP tell us there was a fatal crash this morning on Highway 17 east of Sault Ste. Marie. It took place in the Deborah area. Police say the crash was around 8 a.m. and it involved a transport and a passenger vehicle. The driver of the passenger vehicle, a person from BC, died at the scene. The Trans-Canada Highway in that area has been closed all day and will remain closed for a few hours more while the investigation continues. Police say there are detours set up. Meanwhile, the province's Auditor General, Shelley Spence, says commercial truck drivers account for a disproportionate number of fatalities on Ontario's highways. A report released today at Queen's Park looked into, among other things, commercial trucking licensing training and licensing regimes, adding that it's leading to many unqualified drivers on the roads. Spence's report says some programs are not supplying the required 103 hours of training behind the wheel.
4: Based on our students' experiences at training providers, we found examples where schools delivered only 59.5 and 81 hours. We also found cases where students were not taught key elements such as left turns at major intersections, reverse parking, and emergency stopping.
3: The Auditor General has filed 13 recommendations in all in her report, and the government has accepted all of them. Three other special reports include the Family Responsibility Office, special education needs, and the use of artificial intelligence in the Ontario government. Well, the lumber company Georgia Pacific is moving forward with its $191 million investment in northeastern Ontario. It's upgrading its plant in Englehart to make compressed wood. Today, the Ford government announced it's investing $10 million to help in that project. The province says the expansion will help increase the production of Ontario-made wood products. Mike Harris is the Minister of Natural Resources, and he said today it's important to invest in Ontario firms, especially with U.S. tariffs in place.
5: A 10-year plan to support forestry workers, businesses, and communities while unlocking new markets for Ontario's industry. We are building a sector that is ready to compete and lead, one that can meet the challenges of today while seizing tomorrow's opportunities.
3: The province says this money will also help protect the more than 220 jobs at the plant and hundreds of indirect jobs in the Temiscaming Shores region. Northeastern Ontario is getting a federal funding boost for 6 tourism projects, most of those in the Sudbury and surrounding area. Nearly $1 million would go toward raising the Killarney Municipal Wharf. Some of the other recipients include Whitefish River First Nation getting nearly $280,000 to expand the waterfront of a local campground. Another $200,000 plus Plus will help, already has upgraded the Wanapitae First Nation powwow grounds. And the Temagami Outpost is also getting $54,000 to modernize and become a year-round resort. Recent data from Statistics Canada is showing more young Canadians are vaping these days. Almost 15% of teenagers between the ages of 15 and 19 say they have vaped in the last month. But health units here in the North Ontario say they believe that number is higher, and even younger kids are using devices like vape pens or e-cigarettes. Trevor Digby is with the Thunder Bay District Health Unit. He says his team is targeting kids as young as 10 years old with new awareness campaigns.
6: Because really, by the time they get to high school age, you know, in those grades 7, 8, they've gone through the experimentation, and then, you know, we've got 1 in 4 students that are vaping regularly, right? So our goal is really to try to get that education out there to try and reduce those stats.
3: Digby says he has encountered kids in grades 4 and 5 vaping in the Thunder Bay area. He says the health unit takes a progressive enforcement approach, focusing on education. Vaping is illegal for minors, and it's banned on school properties. Well, the group known as the Greater Sudbury Community Drug Strategy is out with a new document today listing its priorities. The news release says this marks the next step forward in the collective response to the toxic drug crisis in the city. The Drug Strategy Group says these calls to action reflect the voices of community members and people with past and current substance use experience. The priorities listed today include improving coordinated care for all substance use needs, reducing stigma and promoting health for all people of all ages, and strengthening basic needs services along with housing support. Canadore College out of North Bay says it's making a number of organizational changes to stay sustainable, and that includes closing down the Parry Sound campus and reducing staff. Canadore says it's facing the impacts of lower enrollment and increased financial pressures. Even though the provincial government recently lifted a tuition freeze, Canadore says that's not enough. The college says it's working with students at the Parry Sound campus and plans to ensure they are supported through to graduation. Well, a miniature version of one of Thunder Bay's most recognizable landmarks is now available to take home and play with. People can now buy a kit and build their own mini replica of the iconic Thunder Bay Tourist Pagoda. It's a longstanding pavilion in the Port Arthur end of the city. Scott Bradley is with the Thunder Bay Historical Museum Society.
7: I believe the pagoda was built in 1908 and was kind of part of the infrastructure around the railroad station. And just behind it, shortly after it was built, was the Prince Arthur Hotel was built. So it was part of that kind of tourism, welcome to the city kind of infrastructure.
3: The 390-piece Lego-style kit is available for purchase at the Thunder Bay Museum and online. And we'll have more on that chat with Scott Bradley in our next hour here on Up North. Finally, the two Northern Ontario hockey teams continue to struggle at the National Junior A Championship tournament known as the Centennial Cup. Greater Sudbury Cubs losing 3-1 today to a team from Longueuil, Quebec. Sudbury finishes the round robin with a record of 1-3. The Thunder Bay North Stars are 0-3 so far. They'll wrap up their tournament play tonight as they take on the host Summerside Capitals. And that is the CBC News for this hour. I'm Brendan Connor. Thanks for listening. Stay tuned for national and international news at the top of the hour. Jonathan, back to you.
0: Thanks, Brendan. In our last half hour, we were talking about how a major online casino bought the bingo hall in Kirkland Lake. And I was thinking, have you ever played bingo? Do you ever go to
3: bingo? Yeah, I guess you're probably too young to remember the smoky, thick bingo parlors. You could cut the smoke with a knife. But I think I've done a couple of celebrity bingo calls back in my day. And boy, they're serious, though. If you mess up, you hear about it from the diehard bingo players.
0: I remember, was it at 22 Minutes or Air Farce used to have a regular characters, which there were two bingo players. And anyways,
3: I'm sure Mark Delahunty probably played bingo.
0: Probably. I haven't really been to a bingo hall in
3: Now it's all ages. Electronic, but I can remember the days with the bloggers.
0: Bingo dabbers, yeah.
3: And all right, what number did you call again?
8: Well, Jonathan is not too young to remember the smoke, because I am in fact younger than Jonathan, as I like to tell him.
3: And you remember Smokey?
8: I do, because when I was cross country skiing, we were it was all volunteers, right? So we were raising money. So that was one way that we did it. And it was really great on my young lungs. But
0: I remember smoking in non-smoking restaurants. Remember those?
8: That was wild. Yeah. Whoa. But I did have a friend when I was living in Northern New Brunswick who worked for the private radio station. So I was on TV every night, right? With CBC. few people recognized me. My friend Jen, who called the bingo every Sunday, they just needed to hear her voice and they knew exactly who she was. So we know how big bingo is.
0: Well, if you missed that conversation about why a big company bought the Kirkland Lake Bingo Hall, it'll be up on the CBC Listen Up North page a little bit later on today. You can download the CBC Listen app or you can go to cbc.ca/upnorth and find all of our local segments from our programs going back, well, a long time.
8: Well, that one should be up there right now, Jonathan.
0: There we go. How's the weather, Bridget?
8: I wanted to say some kind of bingo segue. I don't know. I think we ought to work on
0: those
8: segues.
0: No, that doesn't work. It's anyway. A W in bingo.
8: All right. Let's start in the northwest tonight. So it's going to be cloudy with a chance of showers pretty much right across the region. Higher terrain, though, areas along the north shore could see some snow. Lows tonight from 1 to 5 degrees. Tomorrow in the northwest, Wednesday, skies should clear up in the morning, and then we'll see a mix of sun and cloud across the region. Temperatures will warm up as well. So most areas will see highs from 13 up to 18 degrees, almost hitting that 20 degree mark there. In the northeast tonight, most areas can expect periods of rain, possibly mixed with snow, depending where you are. Just cloudy, though, up in the far north. Lows from -3 to +1 tonight. And tomorrow, Wednesday, northeastern Ontario, chance of rain for most of the region. It's more likely for Espanola, Killarney, and over to Temagami and Temiskaming shores. Rain mixed with snow for the Chapleau area. And highs tomorrow from 6 up to 14 degrees. Looking at some current temperatures here, let's go to Sudbury, Greater Sudbury at the airport. It's cloudy and 9 degrees. Let's go to on Manitoulin Island. Seeing some light rain right now and 4 degrees. And up in Moosonee, it's 13, partly cloudy at this hour. Over in Thunder Bay, no current weather conditions, but it says it's 3 degrees on Environment Canada. In KI, it's 14, nice and warm and sunny there. And then let's go over to Kenora, where we're seeing some light rain and 6 degrees, Jonathan.
0: Thank you, Bridget. It's coming up to 4:40, 3:40 Central. On today's edition of CBC's Provincial Call-In Show, Ontario Today, our colleagues asked the question, where have you seen gaps in the child welfare system? Host Amanda Pfeffer spoke to callers from across Ontario, including this listener named Cameron, with a unique point of view.
9: Cameron, we do have a quick moment to hear from you. I understand you are a peer support worker for youth. Give us a quick thought. Go ahead.
10: Okay. I work for the Thunder Bay Regional Multicultural Youth Council, which I've been doing so for the past 7 years. So I have a little bit of a different perspective working with youth outside the system who have been in the system. And we're all doing what we can, right? And something that we do at the Regional Multicultural Youth Council that we think could be used on a really broad scale as a partial solution for the problems we're facing is peer support and peer mentoring and youth councils. And that looks like people who are the same age or a little bit older than these children who are in care or teens who are in care, coming to support them not as a worker but as a friend, someone they can listen to. Because children in care very frequently don't have a sense of stability or, someone mentioned earlier, unconditional relationships.
9: Yeah.
10: So something that we think peer support and role modeling can provide is that really important relationship outside of the system that is going to be healthy and prove that really work on self-esteem and almost preventing the cycle from continuing.
0: You just heard from an Ontario Today listener named Cameron calling in from Thunder Bay. They were speaking with host Amanda Pfeffer. Today's question on the program was, where have you seen gaps in the child welfare system? Well, if you have thoughts on that topic or anything you hear on CBC Radio or up north, get in touch. You can call TalkBack at 1-844-85North. That's 1-844-856-6784. 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So UK Prime Minister Keir Starmer is fighting to hold on to his job. He's facing growing calls from within his own party, his Labour Party, to quit. But Starmer remains defiant, telling his cabinet today that he would, quote, get on with governing. He's under pressure after devastating losses for Labour in last week's local elections. For more on this, we've reached Eamon O'Neill, Associate Professor in Journalism at Edinburgh Napier University. Hi, Eamon.
11: Hi, Jonathan.
0: Good to have you back. So, okay, how much trouble is Keir Starmer in? I feel like we talk about him every few weeks.
11: It's not, I mean, I feel as if I say the same answer every few weeks, which is it's not looking good. But it's particularly threatening to him at the moment because, as you say, against the backdrop of catastrophic local election defeats all across England and also terrible defeats in Scotland and particularly in Wales, where he lost control of the country for the first time in living memory. I'm talking a century. It's really looking bad for him because there are a number of his MPs calling for him to go. And if that goes ahead, it will trigger an internal leadership election within the Labour Party. But as of tonight, no sort of main candidate has emerged.
0: Now, it's not like Labour's been in power at the national level for a long time. It's been 2 years. So
11: yeah.
0: Remind us why support for the party has collapsed so far.
11: Well, I think one of the most strange aspects of it has been that the very thing that Keir Starmer's voted in for, which is he's very much a steady pair of hands, he's no one questions his integrity, is regarded as maybe something that's a bit of an Achilles heel for him because he's not a very charismatic person. And in the age that we live in, you and I both know that leaders have to be able to, you know, both lift the room that they're speaking in and also reach through the camera lens and be in charge of an operation which is, you know, effective in these very media saturated times. Also, I think he has faced existential problems from, as I say, the feeling abroad in the country that he's not delivered in his policies. Those who voted for him feel that the pace of change, for example, about the cost of living is just too slow and that he's maybe not delivered on tax reforms and so on. Thirdly, I've mentioned what's going on in Scotland and Wales. In other words, nationalism is definitely adding a particular layer of debate in those countries that is difficult for Labour. They're just not doing well. And also down in England, he's got the rise of Reform, which is a sort of English Tea Party, if you like. It's a splinter movement on the right, which has gathered a lot of support at local level and also at national level. And, you know, that's something which you just cannot control, particularly given it's picking up votes in the Brexit supporting areas amongst former Labour voters. So there's not a really clear pattern who's voting for them. And then, of course, finally, Jonathan, the international context. And how do you control Ukraine, Palestine, Iran? And, you know, the market's very difficult. He does not look like a guy who's on the front foot and, you know, being visionary and at least forging a definite way ahead.
0: So what happened at the cabinet meeting today?
11: Well, the cabinet meeting, everyone expected him to come in, you know, on the back of a speech he gave yesterday where he was tub-thumping and really fighting his corner. He came in this morning and people expected him to deal with it head on. And in fact, he sort of did that, but he did it very briefly. He said, I know what everyone's wanting to talk about. There is actually an internal process in the party

0: to resign, or at least be challenged. Now, I have to say there's also another 100 or 110 who have signed a document saying they want them to at least stay for the time being. But that comes out with 403 MPs in total. A bit like you or I attending a party with 40 guests. 10 of them want to see you there, 10 of them loathe you, and the other 20 don't want to make eye contact. So it's a messy scenario one way or another.
1: Where do you see this going, Eamon?
0: Well, for him, I think that in the short term, he's got a messy battle to at least, you know, validate his presence. In other words, to keep going. I see tonight that he's booked a meeting to discuss independence with the First Minister next month. That's optimism, because there's a good chance that within the next few days, if not a few weeks, he's going to be challenged by someone. But politics is a strange old business, and you know, maybe people will flinch at the last minute, do some deals, wait till things shake out a bit and wait till the summer's over and then challenge him later on. But certainly he is at the most febrile and difficult and pivotal point of his premiership so far. And it's came a lot earlier than I think even his biggest critics would have forecast, Jonathan.
1: Well, Eamon, I appreciate your analysis as always. I'm sure we'll be speaking again as this continues. Thanks for your time.
0: Yeah. Thanks, Jonathan, for having me. Thank you very much.
1: Eamon O'Neill is an associate professor in journalism at Edinburgh Napier University. We reached him today in Edinburgh.

a couple of messages to pass on to some listeners in parts of our listening area. First, there's going to be a scheduled power outage tomorrow that will affect CBC radio reception for Geraldton and Nakina. That's tomorrow between 8 a.m. and 6 p.m. It's because of a power outage, a scheduled power outage. So CBC radio reception may be affected tomorrow, Wednesday, May 13th, between 8 a.m. and 6 p.m. for listeners in Geraldton and Nakina. Also, a reminder message to our listeners in Nipigon and Red Rock, north up to Pine, Portage, and East McCurdy, east along the North Shore to Dublin, and northwest through Dorion, Wemet, and Boker and Pearl, as well as everyone in Beardmore. Bell is doing work on its tower in Nipigon near our CBC tower, and that will affect our signal at times over the next couple of weeks. We apologize for these outages, but listeners affected by these broadcast outages can still catch us online. 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

0: 10 minutes to 4 Central. This is Up North Across Northern Ontario on CBC Radio 1. I'm your host, Jonathan Pinto. Thanks for joining us this Tuesday afternoon. So AI is making fake wealth look real. Private jets, designer bags, stacks of cash, all generated in seconds. It's all part of a trend called financial nihilism that people on social media are embracing. Our tech columnist, Takara Small, is here to tell us more.
1: Hi.
0: Okay, so why are we seeing a surge in fake wealth accounts?
1: You know, part of this is because of this trend called financial nihilism, and it's especially popular amongst younger social media users, and it's based on this idea that the traditional milestones or markers like home ownership or financial stability are not just increasingly out of reach, but actually maybe almost impossible to achieve. And it's led to, you know, what some are calling luxury core, or I call AI affluence, where people are creating these status signals, you know, with AI instead of perhaps acquiring them for themselves in real life. And that, you know, luxury core can be, you know, luxury cars, private jets, you know, stacks of cash. And of course, we're seeing it in our feeds because social platforms reward engagement. So even if people are seeing this and dislike it, any type of interaction makes this a little bit more appealing and more likely for it to show up.

0: over and over again.
1: Who benefits from this? Like, why is it a problem if people want to show off their fake wealth?
0: You know, it's a fair question, especially when it comes to the fake aspect. You know, people throughout history of social media have tended to fake certain elements of their lives, whether it's, you know, their relationship status or using filters to alter how they look. I think the problem with this fake wealth trend is notably because it's usually an entry point for scams. On top of the fact that I think it fuels this financial insecurity amongst people, making people feel bad about themselves or their environment in a time of huge, massive wealth inequality, you know, and I think, you know, of course, the other aspects of, you know, who's benefiting influencers, obviously, who are adept at using AI for these causes. You have AI companies that are benefiting because they drive demand for their products and image generators. So it's in an immense amount of money, attention that's being focused on certain demographics and certain people within the tech industry.
1: Now, so how are scammers exploiting this content?
0: So a lot of the time, not all the time, but you'll have these, you know, scammers who use these AI generated tools to, you know, create this appearance of success that they try to monetize later, you know, posting fake lifestyle, expensive vacations, you know, screenshots of, you know, really pricey jewelry. You know, that's the entryway, making modern lifestyle look achievable and enticing. And then the scam comes second, where they want you to pay for coaching or hustle advice. And I want to add that scams like this have always existed, obviously, but we had obvious warning signs. You know, there was like perhaps bad grammar, you know, bad images, like photoshopped, you know, looking really poorly made images of jewelry wrapped around someone's neck, or sometimes even really poorly looking websites. But AI has removed some of those signals, so it makes these scams a little bit more polished, a little bit more believable.
1: So what happens when the internet can no longer distinguish between real wealth and the AI projection of it?
0: Part of it is that it really leads to this, you know, broader trend, which I'm seeing everywhere, of trust erosion. You know, people are just do not know what to believe when they see it pop up in their feeds or online or on TV, because AI has become that much better at faking things. And you know, for listeners who are like, I would be able to tell what's AI and what's not. Unfortunately, that's likely not true. A report from the Federal Trade Commission, FTC, found that, you know, AI has improved so rapidly that most adults have a hard time being able to tell, you know, what's real, what's not, and, you know, being able to differentiate between like an AI influencer, so AI generated person, and someone who's not. I think it all goes to this idea that, you know, our emotions are being manipulated. And when that happens, people are more vulnerable. If you look at the history of scammers, you know, people like the Tinder swindler, like they had to work very hard to cultivate this aura of success. They had to be in spaces where there were private jets. They had to purchase some of these types of jewelry. AI has removed all of those, you know, I think challenges. So it all of this speaks to like a really hard time that Canadians are experiencing online. And last, you know, but definitely not least, Canada is one of the many countries that does not have a national AI literacy strategy. And so as these things become more common, you're going to have more people, more young people falling prey. So it's not just about, ooh, fake wealth, what a weird trend. It's about, what does this speak to about the future and what we're all going to start experiencing?
1: So what can people do, Dakara, to not be taken by this?
0: It's a good question. A lot of these, you know, AI scammers, influencers that target the fake wealth trend, they prey on your emotion. You know, they're designed to make you feel really bad because perhaps you are 23 and you don't have a Porsche, you don't have a mansion, or perhaps, you know, you're at an age where you feel like you should have some of these things like home ownership, cars. And so they are using your emotions to manipulate you. So one of the things that I always suggest is if you feel like, you know, your emotions are up and down, you feel like perhaps you have these strong reactions, take a minute to investigate, you know, the influencer, the account, do a little bit of research. It's quite hard in the moment to do that. So I understand people who maybe scoff, but it is so important to do those things and not make gut reaction choices.
1: Thanks, Takara.
0: My pleasure.
1: Takara Small is Up North's technology columnist. It's coming up to 4:57, 3:57 Central. Here's a song from jazz icon Molly Johnson, who teamed up with Hawaii Mighty on this new track. It's called Talk to Me.

just a few minutes away from your national news. Coming up in the next hour of Up North, Ontario's Auditor General took on not one, not two, but four major issues in special reports released today. Shelley Spence will be here to talk about her findings on the province's special education needs, truck driver training, and licensing, and more. And as both people and bears become more active, we'll hear from an expert on how to stay safe in the region. That's coming up on Up North, across Northern Ontario, right here on CBC Radio 1. We'll be back after the world this hour.

0: Coming up this hour, Ontario's Auditor General took on not one, not two, but four major issues in special reports released today. We'll talk to Shelley Spence. And the Thunder Bay Tourist Pagoda was built in the early 1900s in what was then Port Arthur, and it's become an iconic fixture in the city. We'll hear from the Thunder Bay Historical Museum Society about how people can now take home their own tiny pagodas in support of the museum. But first, Brendan Connor's back from the CBC Newsroom.
1: Jonathan, you mentioned the Auditor General's report today. Among other things, Shelley Spence was critical of the way truck drivers are trained in Ontario and the way the government is not keeping abreast of what's going on there. And another highway death to report in Northern Ontario today, by the way, this one on the Trans-Canada east of Sault Ste. Marie. A transport truck and a passenger vehicle, and the passenger vehicle died, a person died that was a driver from BC. Thunder Bay's health unit is tackling the issue of vaping among teens and even younger kids with an awareness campaign. And Canadore College out of North Bay is closing down one of its satellite campuses, saying it's due to funding shortages and restructuring. So we'll have those stories and more coming up in the news at the bottom of the hour.
0: Thank you, Brendan. Right now in Thunder Bay, light rain, 3 degrees with gusting wind. In Kenora, light rain and 6. In Sault Ste. Marie, mostly cloudy and 3 with gusting wind. In Timmins, mostly cloudy, 13 degrees with gusts. Here in Greater Sudbury, cloudy and 8. And in North Bay, mostly cloudy and 11 degrees. Bridget Yard will be here after the news with your complete forecast for Northern Ontario. 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

0: Well, Ontario's financial watchdog sure has been busy. The Office of the Auditor General released four separate reports today covering truck driver training, special education, government use of AI, and the inner workings of the Family Responsibility Office. Reports include both findings and recommendations that could have a big impact on the lives of Northerners. Auditor General Shelley Spence joins us now to discuss. She's in our Toronto studio. Hi.
1: Hi, how are you?
0: I'm doing well. Good to have you back on the program. So let's start with a big topic of discussion here in the North, truck driver training. There's been lots of buzz and advocacy around the danger of Northern Ontario highways, with many blaming inadequate training for large commercial truck drivers. What did you find in this space?
1: Well, we took a look at where the Ministry of Transportation and the Ministry of Colleges, they have certain responsibilities around training and licensing truck drivers. So we started with the learning, and we took a look at the ELT programs that exist. And what we found is that, especially in the private career colleges, the sample of drivers that we had did not have to take the full 103.5 hours of training. And in fact, one of them took 59.5 and another one took 81 hours. And they were still given the chance to pass the course. So when we find something like that, that was 2 out of 6, we really look at it and go, this is a problem. These drivers need to have the hours in the classroom and the hours in the seat of the vehicle.
0: And you were actually sending undercover students here, right?
1: Yes, we had our own students go in and take the course, because what you get on an inspection may not exactly be what happens in real time. So we wanted to test it and make sure that what looked good on paper was actually what was occurring. But I will say that Ministry of College's own inspections did also find that not all schools had great documentation around the number of hours that students were being given.
0: How do we get into this situation?
1: That's a good question. I just really think that when you have a private career college, it is, they're providing a service for a certain amount of money, and it is a business. So, it's an important thing to not cut any corners in doing the work that they do to ensure that they're getting the proper training.
0: So what are you recommending the province do to ensure that truck drivers are properly trained?
1: We have quite a number of recommendations in the report around training, around licensing, and also around the testing that is done. But with regards to training, we're recommending that there be more inspections of these colleges. We did find that there were a number of colleges that had not actually ever been inspected by the Ministry of Colleges. And then once they do the inspections, like really clamp down on those colleges that aren't passing inspections and ensure that they are brought up to the standards that we require.
0: Okay, let's move on to Ontario's special education funding and needs. You found that most school boards in this province are actually spending more on special education than what they're actually receiving from the province for that purpose. So how is that possible?
1: Well, the way education funding occurs is it's kind of like a glass of water, and it'll be filled and then it'll be drained. And what we found is the draining of the special ed funding was higher than what was going into the cup. So it had to come from other places, other funding, to be able to meet the needs. We also found that special education needs have grown faster than the population of children that are in schools. So there's more students that are special ed, and the funding had only grown with inflation. So there's a bit of a mismatch there.
0: Okay, so there's more growing needs, and school boards are spending more than what they're given to. Is the system working? Like, are children actually getting their needs met here?
1: Well, we looked very closely at each of the stages of a special education student, and the first would be identification of their needs. And we found was that they were waiting, some of them up to a third of the ones in our sample waited more than a year for an assessment, which is the first step. Then we do the individual placement program, And we took a look at that and we found inconsistencies, but we also found very boilerplate type language used in these documentations where it didn't really address the precise needs that the student had, and the same thing in their individual education plans. So we recommended more training of teachers. We recommended that the ministry and the school boards do more spot checking of the IEPs, and that that we bring it up a level that's going to be helpful to the student to provide the needs that they have.
0: So is it a matter of providing more funding here? Is that what needs to happen?
1: I think that it's a matter of taking the processes and systems that are in place and making them work and ensuring they're working. You know, a student is, you know, they may have a need for someone to be on them one-on-one, and that could happen for a long time, but once they graduate, it's gone. So what we really want to do is help the students with what they need help with and get them, you know, self-sufficient and being able to work with the world once the education is complete. So it's not necessarily always funding. It's just the right kind of help from the right people at the right time.
0: How has the province responded to your recommendations in this space?
1: Well, they agreed with most of our recommendations. There were two recommendations that they didn't agree with. One was on the criteria for placements. We asked them to expand the criteria to include things like ADHD or brain injury, fetal alcohol syndrome, because they're not actually a category right now. And they said, no, that starts pigeonholing these students as if they're all the same. And we kind of responded and said, they're not. We know they're not the same. We're not asking you to narrow the criteria so that every one size fits all. What we're asking is to expand the criteria so that you're capturing all of the students that have all of the needs.
0: Okay, now let's move on to you covered a lot of ground in these reports. let's go move on to AI in its use in the government, in the provincial government. What did you find there?
1: Well, we found that we started with their strategy. So we found some gaps in their strategy. But then we took a look at generative AI and what's being used in the government. What we found is there was one generative AI that is secure. And what we found was only 6% of the staff that when they went to use an AI were using that one. Instead, they were using other ones. We also found that they were using unsecure, unsafe generative AI quite a lot, and that they had access to be able to do that on their devices that were government devices.
0: What does this mean for our data, our citizens' data?
1: Well, what it means is when you ask a generative AI question that is not under a secure environment, that information goes into the generative AI to teach it more. So it could be that incorrect information was sent out, but we can't really follow the information. All we can say is there were no controls in place to stop that.
0: So, I mean, AI is evolving so rapidly. How do you make meaningful recommendations in this area?
1: Well, actually, if you look at the report, the minister had actually responded by saying some of these recommendations, auditor, we've already done. So that is very, good to see. We haven't tested it, but, they have blocked these websites now. So, our recommendations were taken very seriously by the government, and they already started making those improvements, but it is moving quickly, as you say.
0: Now, the final report you released today was about the Family Responsibility Office. There's a lot of data in that report about child support payments. Tell me what stood out for you there.
1: I think what stood out for me the most is how long it takes to register a court order into the system to start with. And we found that their service standard was 4 months. But in reality, the average was 8.5 months, and there were quite a number of them that were more than a year to actually even be registered. Now, this doesn't mean that the families weren't receiving support, but it means that the Financial Responsibility Office, or FRO, was not the one making this happen. So if there was a need to enforce the court order, they couldn't do that until they were fully registered, which on average was 8.5 months.
0: And you found that the FRO also didn't necessarily have date of births of children, how old children were?
1: Yes. What happens with family support is that sometimes the court order says it will end when the child turns 18. And then other times it doesn't end because they're in school or they have a medical issue, that sort of thing. So we found that when they did have the date of birth, they were quite good at checking and in on the families when the children turned 18 to see what was going on and if the payments should stop or not or continue. But when they didn't have the date of birth in the system, they weren't checking. So what that could mean is that a support payment continues and continues and continues when it was no longer required. And then it's really hard to claw it back or get it back from both the family and give it to the payer again.
0: So what would you say to families who are dealing with child support issues in light of your findings?
1: You know, I would say I hope that our recommendations will improve the services that they're getting. You know, one of the other areas was the call center at FRO and how long it takes them to get back to families. So even improvements in that regard would mean that families could reach out to FRO and get an answer to a question in a faster way. So our recommendations are there to move the needle. And certainly we did hear from many families where they felt it needed improvements.
0: Shelley Spence, I really appreciate your time. Thanks for joining us today on Up North.
1: Thanks for having me and your interest in our work.
0: Shelley Spence is Ontario's Auditor General. Her office released 4 reports today, as you just heard. You can find the details of these reports and context at cbcnews.ca. We reached Shelley Spence today in Toronto. It's 5:19, 4:19 Central. This is Up North across Northern Ontario on CBC Radio 1. Well, Prairie neo-soul artist Begonia is headed to Sudbury this summer. The Winnipegger will be playing the city's annual Northern Lights Festival Boreal at Bell Park in July. Here's the lead track from her 2022 album called Powder Blue. This is Begonia with It's Too Quiet.

0: Begonia with It's Too Quiet. You can catch Begonia this summer at Sudbury's Northern Lights Festival Boreal. 23 minutes past 5, past 4 Central. This is Up North across Northern Ontario on CBC Radio 1. We're at 98.7 FM on Lake of the Woods, 90.3 FM in Kirkland Lake. Well, a man has died after a bear incident in northern Saskatchewan. Provincial authorities there say it happened near a remote airstrip about 700 kilometers northeast of Saskatoon. Though the investigation into the encounter is ongoing, experts say a fatal bear attack is unusual. But given how much of our region is bear territory, we've reached outdoor expert and author Kevin Callan for some safety tips. Hey, Kevin.
1: Hey, Jonathan. How you doing? This is a bad story. I just came back for a canoe trip, heard about it, and I'm going on another trip next week, and a little spooky to be in the tent.
0: Yeah. So what did you think when you heard about this story out of Saskatchewan?
1: Well, you know, I'm trying to figure out what kind of bear. I'm assuming it was a black bear, but what kind of bear? Because there's three major types I've dealt with. One is a habituated bear, one that actually has got food at some place before and returned. That might have happened because, you know, the bears don't truly hibernate. They you know, they slow down, but they also feed their young in the den. But when they wake up this time of year, and you guys still probably have snow. I was canoeing near you, and it snowed on us. So there's not much for it to eat. So it might go back to a place where it got food, like an airbase. And I've seen bears, you know, eat gasoline or go into an outhouse and eat the sewage waste. So it might have done that, and then that individual had an encounter with it by surprising it, whatever. The other, you know, a bear with a couple of cubs, you know, you never be aggressive towards that bear. It will, you know, you back away very slowly, be very calm, and it'll probably do a fake charge and slap its lips and stuff like that, but then remove yourself. That might happen. It might even have cubs when it came out of the den. But also, it could have been a predaceous bear, which is really rare. In fact, actually, bear encounters in Saskatchewan, I looked at the stats, and it's really rare that this happens. But a predaceous bear is, you know, there because it looks like he could eat you. It's never seen a human before. And, hey, look, it looks like a moose calf. I'm going to have it for a snack. So that might happen. And, you know, if that ever happened to me, I've dealt with a couple of predaceous bears. You have to be very aggressive towards it, like very aggressive, and don't show your fear. And you know, I remember once actually near area, First Nation guy told me to bang my paddle on the ground because the bear thinks it's a moose banging his antlers, and I did that, and it did not like it. So which bear did this? We don't know. We'll find out. But the thing is, and you guys know for sure that those people working in that northern community, that's not going to stop them living there. Like everybody thinks we're not going to the wilderness anymore because of bear attacks. No, that's not the case. Like, yes, it's terrifying, but I don't think that person actually wished not to be there working, right? It just happens. He was there at the wrong time, the wrong place. And I tell you what happened to me just a couple of days ago. So I'm up in northern Algonquin on a canoe trip, and I checked the campsite for bear activity, if there was any signs. There wasn't. And then we made camp, and then it was actually the third night on that one campsite. And it's 2 a.m, and I'm in the tent, and I hear a ruffle, ruffle, ruffle, something walking beside the tent. I went, oh, man. So I make a lot of noise, bang the tent. Boy, I got out here, and it's still ruffling. So I get the bear spray out, go outside with my flashlight, and it's a porcupine walking past my sight. And the porcupine kind of looked at me like, what is your issue, man? Like so a fear factor for sure.
0: For sure. So, I mean, you know, the bears are coming out. I mean, I've seen reports all over the place of these things, of course, and in some ways it's normal here in Northern Ontario, but remind us what we should do to prepare, especially if we're going out into the wilderness. I mean, there are certainly bears in our communities as well, but if we're going out, you know, for a hike or whatever, what should we do to prepare?
1: Make sure that you're a solid mind. Don't be afraid, because they can sense that for sure. It's like a dog, but they also, you know, I bring bear spray all the time. I've never used it, but if you do bring bear spray, practice at home. You don't want to read the manual before using the bear going after you. But the other thing is, though, is know your surroundings. So if you see a bear in the distance, especially with the cubs, let it know that you're there. They yell out, hey, bear, and they'll turn and probably run away. Or if you're going through thick brush, and that's really important, make sure you make a lot of noise. And yeah, bear bells, maybe. I don't use them. I just make sure I make a lot of noise so I don't startle the bear. You don't want that. And if you look at your area, the black bear encounters, the majority of people that got injured were like people working in the bush, and they were going through brush, and the bear didn't know it was there, and then there was an encounter. So, yeah.
0: Kevin, any final thoughts before I let you go?
1: Well, it's so nice talking to Sudbury, because I've been interviewed all day about this from people from the South, and I'm not knocking people from the South, but they're absolutely terrified, and they don't want to go camping ever again. And I know I'm preaching to converted right now. You have to still go out.
0: Yes,
1: if it happens, yeah, you have more chance of getting hit on the 401 or in the highway going to a park and getting killed than a bear encounter.
0: I think that's wise advice. I mean, we have bears in my neighborhood, so yeah, it's a thing, and we're just used to it here in the North. But I appreciate your insight as always, Kevin. Thanks for your time.
1: Yeah, say hello to everybody out there, and I will be camping in your area in a week.
0: Awesome.
1: Get the snow gone.
0: Well, have fun.
1: Okay, thanks.
0: Kevin Callan is an outdoor expert and author. You might know him as the Happy Camper. We reached him today down in Kingston.

0: Well, coming up after your regional news, the Thunder Bay Tourist Pagoda was built in the early 1900s in what was then Port Arthur, and it's become an iconic fixture in the city. We'll hear from the Thunder Bay Historical Museum Society about how people can take home their own tiny pagoda in support of the museum. 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
1: This is CBC News. Good afternoon, I'm Brendan Connor, and here is the news for Northern Ontario. The OPP said there was a fatal crash this morning on Highway 17 east of Sault Ste. Marie. It took place in the Deborah area. It took place around 8 a.m., according to police, and involved a transport and a passenger vehicle. And the driver of the passenger vehicle, a person from BC, died at the scene. The Trans-Canada Highway has been closed in that area all day. Police say there are detours. Meanwhile, the province's Auditor General, Shelley Spence, says some commercial truck drivers in the province are not getting the required amount of training at some of the trucker schools currently in operation. And Spence says Ontario, as a government, is not effectively monitoring the transport driver training and licensing process. She says her team found it is leading to too many unqualified drivers on the roads behind the wheel of these big rigs. And Spence says the demand that drivers get 103 hours of training behind the wheel is often not being met.
2: Based on our students' experiences at training providers, we found examples where schools delivered only 59.5 and 81 hours. We also found cases where students were not taught key elements such as left turns at major intersections, reverse parking, and emergency stopping.
1: The auditor has filed 13 recommendations in all in her latest report, and the government says it has accepted all of them. The AG report also, by the way, says some Ontario schools don't have enough educational assistance as the number of students with special needs is growing faster than the overall enrollment. In that report released today, Shelley

0: kids as young as 10 years old with awareness campaigns about the dangers of vaping and nicotine addiction.
1: Because really, by the time they get to high school age, you know, in those grade 7, 8s, they've gone through the experimentation. And then, you know, we've got 1 in 4 students that are vaping regularly, right? So our goal is really to try to get that education out there to try and reduce those stats.
0: Digby says he's encountered kids in grade 4 and 5 vaping in the Thunder Bay area. And the two Northern Ontario hockey teams that are playing at the National Junior A Championship Tournament, known as the Centennial Cup, continue to struggle. With Greater Sudbury Cubs lost 3-1 today to a team from Longueuil, Quebec. Sudbury finishes the round robin with a record of 1-3. Thunder Bay North Stars at 0-3 will wrap up their tournament play tonight as they play against the host team, the Summerside Capitals from PEI. And that is the CBC News to this hour. I'm Brendan Connor. Thanks for listening. Stay tuned for national and international news coming up at the top of the hour. Jonathan, back to you.
2: Thank you, Brendan. Now here's Bridget with a last look at the weather.
3: Thank you very much, Jonathan. Not much change from last hour. Let's start in the northeast. Most areas tonight can expect periods of rain, possibly mixed with snow, depending where you are. Just cloudy, though, up in the far north. Lows tonight from -3 to +1. Tomorrow in the northeast, a chance of rain for most of the region. More likely, though, for Espanola, Killarney, and over to Temagami and Temiskaming shores. Rain will be mixed with snow for Chapleau and Gogama. Highs tomorrow from 6 up to 14 degrees. In the northwest tonight, cloudy with a chance of showers across the region. Higher terrain along the north shore should see some snow. Lows tonight from 1 to 5 degrees. And tomorrow, Wednesday, in northwestern Ontario, skies should clear up in the morning, and then we'll see a mix of sun and cloud across the region. Temperatures will warm up a bit as well. Most areas seeing highs from 13 up to 18 degrees. Currently in Thunder Bay, seeing light rain, 3 degrees. Let's go over to Geraldton. Light rain and 3 degrees there as well. Up in Pickle Lake, it's cloudy, sitting at 7 degrees. Greater Sudbury at the airport, also cloudy, 8 degrees at this hour. Our warm spot is actually Kapuskasing, mostly cloudy, 14 degrees. And in Moosonee, sunny, 13 degrees at this hour. Jonathan.
2: Thank you, Bridget. It's 5:37, 4:37 Central. Chris Edwards is here with the latest from the business world.
4: Good afternoon. Let's start with home finances. We're seeing an increasing number of Canadians file for insolvency. Insolvencies were up 8.5% in the first quarter of 2026. And in fact, we saw more quarterly insolvencies than we've seen since 2009. Now, the important caveat here is that this is an increase in the number of insolvencies. It does not account for population growth. So, yes, there are more insolvencies, but there are, of course, more Canadian households than there were in 2009. Still, Andre Bolduc, a licensed insolvency trustee, says that what's happening is a strong signal that households are struggling.
5: It's estimated that 50% of households are living paycheck to paycheck, which means they have no savings. So when an event happens or anything happens with their income, there's a health issue, they have to rely on credit. And having no savings, you know, that's what pushes households to a breaking point.
4: The reasons that households are reaching that breaking point won't surprise anyone. The job market is shaky, housing and food are expensive. But Bolduc did say that in the medium to long term, insolvencies can be a positive thing for households, also for the economy, and that's essentially because people are able to get out from under their debt. Speaking of pressure on households, U.S. inflation saw a sharp increase last month, the sharpest increase month to month in the last 3 years. And you can guess what's driving those price increases. Fuel costs were the main culprit. Food and housing contributed as well. And rising inflation has the potential to create a charged political situation. Donald Trump repeatedly clashed with former Fed Chair Jerome Powell over Powell's refusal to cut interest rates. And President Trump is expecting that incoming Chair Kevin Warsh will champion interest rate cuts. But Scott Anderson, who is chief U.S. economist with BMO Capital Markets, says that a rate cut will be hard to justify in the face of pronounced inflation.
6: This is going to be a problem for the Fed. They're really undoing about 3 years of progress on inflation now because of the energy price shock and the closure of the Strait of Hormuz. They're definitely going to have to delay any potential rate cuts and maybe move to a more neutral stance in terms of their guidance on which way interest rates are going to go from here.
4: Anderson went on to say that if the Fed does keep rates high, it could mean that rates stay

0: high in Canada as well. So add that to the list of pressures weighing on Canadian consumers. Finally, a beloved American coffee chain is making its return to Canada, and not in a small way. Dunkin' Donuts will return to Canada with hundreds of locations, with the first expected either late this year or in early 2027. Canadian restaurant operator Foodtastic is the one bringing the brand back to Canada. They already operate chains like Milestones, Freshie, and Second Cup. And Dunkin' Donuts may not trigger strong feelings in Canadians the way that, say, Tim Hortons does, but it does trigger strong feelings in the U.S. I messaged a friend today who grew up in New York State and said that Dunkin' Donuts was coming back to Canada. He told me, quote, "I know I prayed for it, but never thought it would happen." It is exactly those super fans that Dunkin' will be counting on, because coffee consumers tend to be loyal to the coffee they love, and Dunkin' Donuts has not had a store in Canada since 2018. For CBC Radio, I'm Paul McGowan.
1: Thanks, Paul. That wasn't Chris Edwards. That was Paul McGowan. Sorry about that. It is 541, 441 Central.

just a couple of messages to pass along about hearing our show in parts of our listening area. First, a scheduled power outage tomorrow, that's May 13th, will affect CBC Radio listeners and reception for Geraldton and Nakina. That's between 8 a.m. and 6 p.m. So tomorrow, Wednesday, May 13th, between 8 a.m. and 6 p.m. for listeners in Geraldton and Nakina, a scheduled power outage may affect your reception of CBC Radio 1 over the air. Also, a reminder to our listeners in Nipigon and Red Rock, north up to Pine Portage and East McCurdy, east along the North Shore to Dublin and northwest through Dorion, Wemet, Boker and Pearl, as well as everyone in Beardmore. Bell is doing some work on its tower in Nipigon, and that affects our CBC transmitter, and that will affect our signal at times over the next couple of weeks. We apologize for these service interruptions. 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

0: It's 5:43, 4:43 Central. This is Up North across Northern Ontario on CBC Radio 1. I'm your host, Jonathan Pinto. Thanks for joining us today. Well, today is the deadline. 2026 census is due today, May 12th. If you haven't already filled out the questionnaire, it's time to check the mailbox or track down that yellow mailing from StatsCan, the one you set aside for the right time. Responding to the census is one way to make sure you're counted. Yesterday afternoon, CBC's Amanda Putz popped by Dow's Lake in Ottawa to ask people attending the Canadian Tulip Festival about who among them had or had not filled out their census ahead of the deadline.
1: We have not filled it out yet, but we are planning to fill it out.
2: We have a plan for today.
3: Yeah. Oh, it actually is on your to-do list.
2: Yes, it is.
1: Yeah.
2: He was so excited when we got the notice to do it. He was so excited to fill out the census.
1: Yeah.
2: I'm Allie.
1: I'm Sheehan.
3: Why is it important to you, Sheehan?
1: I don't know. It's just kind of like fun to do your civic duty, I guess. I don't know. I think it's fun to like honestly, earnestly answer all... give all this information.
2: It's online now, it seems, so that's convenient. And I know that it's important information. I used a lot of the census data when I was doing research in school, so it's cool to, you know, be able to contribute to the other side of it. We're like, this is the first time we've had to fill it out as a household, so that's kind of an exciting thing. Mm-hmm. I don't know, if it's a boring administrative task, you might as well make it fun.
3: Yeah. Oh, you're planning like some sort of party?
2: Yeah, exactly.
1: Maybe, we'll see.
3: Oh, well, report back, would you?
2: Absolutely.
3: Hello.
4: I live here, but I'm from the States.
3: Well, I think if you live here, then you count. Okay. So have you gotten a census form for the
4: I have.
3: Census?
4: Yeah, I have.
3: Have you filled it out yet?
4: No, I haven't, but I'm going to because my friend group is a bunch of nerds and they're all trying to figure out if they got the long form or not. So I haven't put the code in yet, but I'm going to because I got to tell the group chat.
3: All right, well, you know the deadline, right?
4: No, I don't. What is the deadline?
3: Tomorrow.
4: Oh, okay, so that'll be my priority. I get off at 6, so I'll go home and put in my code.
3: What do you prefer, the short or the long form?
4: I think I want the long form because the group chat wants the long form, so I gotta get the people what they want, you know?
3: Do you know anything about it?
4: Literally, no. I just Googled last night if permanent residents are supposed to fill it out or not, so they said yes, and that's like a fun fact for me to know now. So I will fill it out. I didn't know if I was allowed to or not. But I am.
3: Right. Why is it important to you to fill out the census?
4: I really like civic information. I think it's important to be counted and to know who's in your community for public services. We love a library and, you know, public transit. So I just got to make sure we know who all is there so that they can all get on the bus.
3: Have you filled out your census yet?
5: No.
3: Okay. Do you know, did you get your form?
5: Probably.
3: Is it important to you to go ahead and fill out your census?
5: Not particularly. I guess a student, I have aside priorities, yeah.
3: You know there's a $500 fine if you don't fill out the census?
5: I did not know that.
3: Is it something you're going to check into now?
5: Probably, yeah. When I get home, $500 is a lot of money.
3: I'm asking folks if they filled out their census form yet.
6: Yeah, we actually did just yesterday.
3: So was it the long or the short?
6: I think it was long, wasn't it? Yeah, it was long.
3: Yeah.
6: It's needed so that we know where to allocate our resources, right? For the community, for the city, for, you know, the government.
3: You're from where?
7: France.
3: Do you live here?
7: Oh, yeah, we live in Gatineau, just near to
3: you. Have you filled out your census?
8: Yes, we do. We have done it like 2 days ago.
3: Oh.
8: And it was really fast, actually. So it was really easy to do it. So we appreciate it, yeah.
3: Do you want to jog on the spot and talk to me about, did you fill out your census?
5: Yeah, I filled it out with my roommates today because it's due tomorrow.
3: Good on you.
5: Yeah, I saw the fine and I was like, yeah, that's not happening.
3: So why was it important?
5: We're all students, so our lives are kind of everywhere right now. We all study different things. I'm in history, my roommate's in kinesiology, and that's kind of, we're all in like this kind of weird time in our life because I graduated, another one just recently graduated. So we're all not sure where we're going in life. So we're at the apartment where we're at right now. We don't really know much about history, about political science, I mean. So we're like, we kind of did it to like be aware of the consequences because this is our first census without like living with our parents. Yeah. And we're like, the responsibility is on us now, so.
3: Wow, good. Did you feel kind of grown up?
5: A little bit, yeah. It was kind of funky. We were all like, so who's going to fill it out? Do we all have to fill it out? And we're like, no, we live at the same place. So yeah, it was like a roommate bonding activity. We all sat down this morning, had our breakfast, and
3: filled it out. Do you live in Canada?
9: I do, yeah.
3: We're asking folks if they filled out their census yet.
9: Oh, I have, yeah.
3: How did it go?
9: It was fine. It was, yeah, it was really simple. I guess it's part of, like, statistics for the government, but it's the first time I've actually done it because we're just here for a short time.
3: You don't sound like you grew up here.
9: No.
3: And this is your first tulip festival.
9: It is, yeah. It's awesome. It's really good. Enjoying the colour. We need the colour at the minute because it's still very chilly.
0: Some voices from the Canadian Tulip Festival yesterday afternoon. They were speaking with the CBC's Amanda Putz about filling out the census from Statistics Canada. Now, those voices were recorded yesterday, so the census is, in fact, due today. You can head to census.gc.ca for more information. And, yeah, there is a fine if you don't do it. I really loved the guy who talked about his group chat. My group chat also was sad to not get the long form. I didn't get the long form, and neither did anyone else in my group chat, but I have met others who did. So stats nerds can rejoice, I suppose.
10: Just, you can't hear my eye roll, but
0: I can hear your eye roll in
10: there,
0: studio.
10: Listeners. However, I did fill mine out too, Jonathan.
0: I hold out for doing the long form one day because I know it takes a long time, but I want to know what they ask. It's kind of fun.
10: I hope that for you.
0: One day. 5 years from now. Thank you, Bridget. Again, census.gc.ca. It is coming up to 10 minutes to 6, 10 minutes to 5 Central. Here's a modern classic from Dua Lipa. This is Levitating.

0: levitating. Dua Lipa with Levitating. It is 5:53, 4:53 Central. Looking for something to do this long weekend? Well, why not build your very own Thunder Bay landmark? A 390-piece brick replica of the iconic Thunder Bay Tourist Pagoda is now on sale, with proceeds going toward the Thunder Bay Museum. Designed by Brick Simeon, similar to Lego, the custom tribute includes a nod to the era when the pagoda had a polka dot roof. Scott Bradley is the Thunder Bay Historical Museum Society's executive director. The CBC's Nikki Shaw spoke with him to learn more.
1: When we were exploring a lot of kind of product tie-ins for our CPR exhibit last year, we were exploring, you know, what we could do with bricks, you know, the building blocks similar to Legos. And we came to the idea that we should do an iconic Thunder Bay architecture. And so we ended up settling on the pagoda. And it was kind of a natural fit because it's an interesting building. It's a smaller size, so it would be a kind of a achievable kind of kit. And so we ended up working with a company called Brick Simeon, and they were able to custom design that for us. And so that pagoda kit is 390 pieces. It includes little circular bricks that people can put on their own polka dots, like what's been painted onto the pagoda in many years in the past, in the 60s, 70s, and 80s. Folks who buy this kit are able to apply their own polka dots.
2: The pagoda has a lot of history in the city, and I was just wondering, as the museum, could you maybe speak a little bit about this history?
1: Very briefly, it's not my area of expertise, but I believe the pagoda was built in 1908, and was kind of part of the infrastructure around the railroad stations that are immediately across what is now Water Street, but it was the train tracks at the time. And just behind it, shortly after it was built, was the Prince Arthur Hotel was built. So it was part of that kind of tourism, welcome to the city kind of infrastructure, as well as the boat docks were also nearby. And it's operated like that for a very long time, and it continues to be operated by Tourism Thunder Bay during the summer months as a tourist information center. So it should very much be a point of pride for Thunder Bay that we've got that a very historic use of that building, and it continues to this day to welcome people to our city.
2: The proceeds of these kits, will they go back to the museum?
1: They will, yeah. It's being sold as part of our gift shop operation, and yeah, the proceeds go to support the museum's programming and operations, and of course, our very important preservation work to preserve the history of Thunder Bay and Northwestern Ontario in perpetuity for future generations.
2: For people buying these kits, is there anything that you want to say to them, maybe to encourage them to come on down and buy one?
1: Well, yeah, we hope everyone comes down and picks up a kit. There is a limited supply on this first batch, so if you want one, get down here quick. Otherwise, it may be a few more weeks before we can get the next batch in. And, you know, it's fun to build. It's exciting to connect with something in your local city in a toy. It's kind of a rare thing to have. And, you know, if people have ideas for future kits that we should work on, we'd love to have those sent to us at info@thunderbaymuseum.com.
2: I guess just to build off of that, is there maybe any kits that the museum might be hoping to build?
1: Well, we've had some internal discussions about maybe the Sleeping Giant, maybe around the Prince Arthur Hotel, or maybe even quite a few buildings that don't exist anymore. So might be looking at maybe grain elevators, maybe some other train stations or other historic buildings that aren't standing anymore and would also be great to kind of commemorate through brick building.
2: How can people get their hands on one of these kits?
1: So if they go to thunderbaymuseum.com and click on the shop link, they'll be able to find them right there and be able to purchase them for local pickup at the museum or to have them shipped to their house.
0: Scott Bradley is the executive director of the Thunder Bay Historical Museum Society. People can now purchase their very own mini Thunder Bay Tourist Pagoda in brick kit form. By the way, the pagoda is a National Historic Site of Canada. Well, that's it for the Tuesday, May 12th edition of Up North. I'm Jonathan Pinto. Thanks for joining us today. For listeners in the Eastern Time Zone, your world tonight is next, while in Central, it's the world this hour. Have a great evening, and we'll be back tomorrow.

0: Here's a look at the weather forecast from Environment Canada for most of northeastern Ontario. Tonight, expect cloudy or mainly cloudy skies for most of the region, and many areas can expect periods of rain, possibly mixed with snow in some communities. Most of the far north will just be partly cloudy. Attawapiskat will be clear, and the overnight lows tonight will range from -3 to +1. For tomorrow, Wednesday, cloudy or mainly cloudy with at least a chance of rain for most communities in the region. There'll be periods of rain from Espanola and Killarney over to Temagami and Temiskaming Shores and also for Gogama. Now for Chapleau, there'll be periods of rain mixed with snow that should end near noon. Dubreuilville and the far north will have a mix of sun and cloud for Wednesday, but for Attawapiskat, it will just cloud over near noon. The highs on Wednesday between 6 and 14 degrees. And as we check the Thursday forecast, warmer temperatures and sunny, most places seeing highs around 16. I'm Brendan Connor in the Sudbury Newsroom, and that's the latest weather. 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
4: 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She started it last year, thinks she might be on the road for at least half a decade. 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
5: Hello, I'm Neil Kirksall.
6: Good evening, I'm Chris Howden. This is As It Happens. Tonight.
5: Careless whispers. British Prime Minister Keir Starmer is facing calls to step down, including from within his own cabinet. But a Labour MP explains why he believes the party leader should keep calm and carry on.
6: Hoping she'll be sprung in spring. As Donald Trump heads to China, we'll talk to the brother of an ailing American who's been jailed there for 12 years, who's hoping the president will manage to secure her release.
5: Taken for a ride, Cycling Canada pauses women's team pursuit but continues to support the men's team. One cyclist tells us the reasons she's been given just don't track.
6: Reporting from the field and the turnpike and the swamp, the price of a train ride to a New Jersey stadium will be jacked way up for the FIFA World Cup, so a journalist risks life and limb attempting to get there by foot.
5: Splitting Herrings, a longtime friend and collaborator of Keith Haring, tells us why he's parting with the projects that late artist and activist made for and with him, including a crib painted for his son.
6: And keeping it on their toes. You thought it had gone the way of the scrunchie, the shoulder pad, and Tickle Me Elmo, but the hacky sack is back, and Gen Z is voting with its feet. As it happens, the Tuesday edition, radio that kicked that habit long ago.

0: La Securité with Le Kick.
1: We're going to take a quick break now. When we return, Keith Haring hung out with Madonna, Basquiat, and Warhol, but long before that, he delivered papers with his friend Kermit Oswald. Now Mr. Oswald is selling a slew of items created by and with the late artist and activist, many of which have never been seen before in public.
0: And a host of hosts, as Stephen Colbert wraps up his tenure in late night, four of his peers and fellow late night hosts come together to bid him farewell and bid his farewell unfair. Stay tuned. I'm Chris Howden.
1: And I'm Neil Kirksall.
2: You look real damn good with your face close to mine. And if I get the chance, I'll eat you up on that.
3: 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Marie.
4: Hi, I'm Alex. I cover stories across Sault Ste. Marie. And each week, I pull together the biggest local stories and moments into Sault Weekly. 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

0: Decades ago, Sister Island was home to a group of nuns who grew vegetables and kept livestock and were probably rarely in any kind of hurry. And that tranquility, we presume, is what drew Lou Tyack and Gary Masters to the island, which is located a little ways downriver from Dawson City, Yukon. But last week, the UK couple suddenly found themselves in a major adrenaline-spiking hurry when the RCMP advised them to get off Sister Island ASAP, as quickly rising water levels threatened to sweep them and a number of animals they're keeping away. Safely back home on Sister Island, Lou Tyack and Gary Masters told the CBC about the ordeal.
1: Yeah, it was a bit of a pickle, wasn't it?
2: Yeah. I usually get out of bed first in the morning, so I came down and you could just about see some water up one of the pathways. Lou got out of bed and...
1: eventually.
2: We done a little... went and had a look, and it was high. The highest we've ever seen it. We had the first phone call from the RCMP advising us to
1: evacuate.
2: Finally, we gave in, because the last thing you want to do is leave your home. But we thought, for the safety of us and the dogs, we've got to make that choice. We've got to go for it.
1: So then it was a complete panic on, like, okay, grab what you can. Try and find leads and collars for the dogs, because they don't wear them around the island because they have no need of them. We caught up the sheep, because we've got a pet sheep, and put her into this large building that we've got, and all the chickens and ducks were in there as well. We've got about 40 chickens and 3 ducks. And because it is on piles, we thought that that would be the safest place to put them, because they're contained. And the 2 cats, they mainly live right up in the top of the house anyway. So we dumped loads of food and water in for all the animals and took the dogs with us. But I was really concerned for the sheep and the chickens, because the edge of that building is nearest to the river. And there was a huge ice jam coming down later on that evening. And that's the main reason that they wanted to evacuate us, because it was a massive amount of ice coming down on top of the high water. And I was worried that the ice would come in and take half of the building out, which luckily it didn't.
2: It was pure adrenaline. I was, you know, you're panicking. The water's coming up fast and it's cold. It's cold.
1: We're like chalk and cheese, aren't we? Because I just bumble around. I've been through a few weird things in my past, and I just now think, okay, how the heck are we going to deal with it? Let's crack on. And just my brain just kind of says, right, let's do this, let's do this. But that water was very cold, and it was about 4 foot deep, wasn't it? It came up to our armpits in places. Yeah. And it's that cold, it does make your thighs and your feet go numb.
0: Lou Tyack and Gary Masters, residents of Sister Island, Yukon.